For as the lightning cometh out of the east, and shineth even unto the west, so shall also the coming of the Son of Man be. And the heaven departed as a scroll, when it is rolled together, and every mountain and island were moved out of their places. And the kings of the earth, and the great men, and the rich men, and the chief captains, and the mighty men, and every bondman and every free man hid themselves in the dens and in the rocks of the mountains, and said to the mountains and rocks, Fall on us, and hide us from the face of him that sitteth on the throne, and from the wrath of the Lamb. For the great day of his wrath is come, and who shall be able to stand it? And behold, I come quickly, and my reward is with me, to give every man according as his work shall be. I am Alpha and Omega, the beginning and the end, the first and the last.

likely to be a God you can trust. And putting aside your fear, examining who this God is and why He sent His Son is going to give you a remarkable gift this holiday season. It's going to give you a better way to live.

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1: The learned counsel for the prosecution is indeed a scholar and cunning, but the prisoner by no means has admitted his guilt. Neither has the savant Saul of Tarsus proved the prisoner guilty. True, he spoke some clever words that most certainly did impress the spectators. Nevertheless, I am innocent of the charge of blasphemy.
2: Upon what basis do you claim innocence?
1: Upon what basis do you claim my guilt?
2: With His Highness' permission, I should like to call several wise and prudent men from various parts of the world to testify against my worthy opponent, Stephen.
3: The request is granted.
2: Will the men who agree to testify please take their places in the witness box? Your Highness, these men know scriptures. They know the fine points of law. They will, without a doubt, convict the prisoner. A quick verdict by you, Your Highness, and Stephen will be stoned to death within the hour.
4: You will be made a member of the Sanhedrin for your handling of this case.
2: Thank you, Your Highness. I see the four witnesses are ready. First, I shall call upon the student of scripture from... Thank you, all four of you. Your Highness, members of the Sanhedrin and good people of Israel, I call upon all of you to consider the excellent testimony of these four men. They have proved beyond a shadow of a doubt that Stephen is guilty of blasphemy. The four men spoke truth. Therefore, Your Highness, I request...
1: I myself agree to almost everything the four men said, even to the points of law. But every accused man is innocent until found guilty. Every accused man has the right to a fair and just trial.
4: All right, Scribe.
5: Has the prisoner anything to say in defense of himself?
1: I do. The composite testimony of the four men amounted simply to the fact that Jesus of Nazareth did claim to be the Son of God. He was crucified, died, was buried, and resurrected the third day. He did ascend into heaven, leaving 11 disciples with the power to do great things in his name, even to the resurrection of the dead. Many others of his followers do mighty works. Their power comes from the Holy Spirit sent down upon them by Jesus.
2: You do mighty miracles, claiming to have power equal to God. That is blasphemy.
1: I do what I do in the name of Jesus, with power from the Holy Spirit. That is not blasphemy.
2: Jesus claimed to be God. You call upon his name.
1: The person Jesus is not on trial. I am. I am an ordinary person, claiming no more power of myself than any other man. I heard the voice of the Spirit speaking to my heart. I listened and accepted Jesus as my friend and Savior. All the wisdom, all the power that I have or ever shall have is a free gift from Jesus, born of love. He will do the same for you, Saul of Tarsus, and for everyone here, for everyone everywhere. All anyone need do is stop and listen. The Spirit will speak to your heart. Heed its pleadings, and you shall become a power and a glory to the God of heaven.
4: Well, that was a convincing defense. What shall I do now?
2: Dismiss the court until morning. I shall have to prepare more evidence.
4: A scribe, dismiss the court till tomorrow.
2: Yes. The Roman authorities
5: court
2: are taken care of?
4: Yes, but it cost a lot of money this time. A whole lot. See me before you do anything else.
2: Yes, Your Highness. Wish to see me, Your Highness?
4: Yes, Saul. You're acquainted with my father-in-law, Annas.
2: Oh, by sight and reputation. Greetings, Annas.
4: See, Annas, I told you people respect you more than they do me.
2: I respect age as well as position, Your Highness.
6: You have a ready answer for everything. You will go far, my boy.
4: His Highness and I have conferred and come to the conclusion that there is no refuting the clear, calm wisdom of Stephen. that we must make an example of him so that others will fear to adopt his belief.
2: Also, priestly hatred and godly indignation must have its revenge.
6: You were outspoken, young man.
2: To have people think so has its definite advantages, Annas.
6: Yes.
2: What would His Highness have me do to ensure Stephen is an example?
4: Get witnesses who will testify that they actually heard Stephen utter blasphemous words against God and the temple. Can you?
2: For money, I can get men who will testify to anything.
4: The temple treasury is at your disposal.
2: The witnesses will be in court tomorrow morning, Your Highness. Tell us exactly, word for word, what the prisoner said.
3: Well, sir, my wife and I were over at the marketplace getting...
2: This court is not interested in what you were doing. Just tell us what you heard the prisoner say.
3: He said... Now, these are his exact words. He said, Jesus of Nazareth shall destroy the temple and do away with all the customs and laws given by Moses unto Israel. That's what he said.
2: Nothing else?
3: Not that I heard, no, sir.
2: Thank you. You're excused. Next witness... I understand that you also heard Stephen the prisoner say something.
7: Oh, I've heard him say many things, sir. In fact, he continually speaks blasphemous words against the temple of God and his laws. Well, that's all he talks about.
2: You heard him?
7: Yes, sir.
2: Tell His Highness just what you heard the prisoner say.
7: Which time? There were lots of times I heard him.
2: Any of them, it doesn't make any difference.
7: He said that God does not dwell in the most holy place of the temple, but uses it as his footstool. The holy law was not given to Moses, but is merely a group of traditions put together by temple priests and rulers. And another time...
2: You have given sufficient evidence, thank you.
4: Saul, look at Stephen's face. It's bright like that of an angel.
2: Right.
4: So bright it hurts my eyes to look at him.

0: Brother, I want to talk to you.
1: Ooh, my, don't we sound serious and look serious, too. You look like you've eaten some sour grapes.
0: Don't jest, big brother. I have eaten some sour grapes, very sour. About yesterday. Mailer, I think you were wrong. Wrong.
1: You mean about Stephen?
0: Why, yes, about Stephen. He was right. And to think that you, a priest, would help stone to death a man as good and as godly as Stephen. Why, Mailer, why?
1: Oh, you're too young to understand. Why, Stephen was a blasphemer. Didn't you hear what Arad and Tola said?
0: Don't give me that. I know all about the money that those men were given to say those things, and I know who gave it to them.
1: Oh dear. You're too young
0: too
1: now.
0: Too young. Too young, that's all I hear. But I'm not too young to understand that you and the other priests were jealous of Stephen because he preached with power and many people listened and believed on Jesus. And I'm not too young to know that you couldn't refute his teaching, so you had to resort to murder.
1: Now, that's enough of this. Imagine accusing your own elder brother of
0: murder.
1: Well,
0: I am sorry to be disrespectful, but my first loyalty must be to God, and Stephen preached God.
1: But he disregarded all of Israel's traditions.
0: Of Israel's traditions? Of man's traditions? I remember I heard his speech. I heard him rehearse the history of God's chosen people. I heard him make plain his loyalty to God and to our faith. I heard him show that the law alone has been unable to keep the people from sin and idolatry.
1: But when Stephen tried to connect Jesus with the prophecies, why, that was blasphemy. Why, he
0: said... Everything Stephen said was taken from Scripture. You and I both know that. For at least we have studied the Scripture with our minds, if not with our hearts. But we have been unwilling to accept Jesus as the Messiah because he wasn't born as we expected him to be born. But Stephen
1: showed... Just remember, the council, after a fair trial, convicted Stephen of blasphemy.
0: A fair trial. And they didn't convict him. They just got so mad at him that they rushed at him like so many wild beasts and dragged him outside the city and started stoning him. They didn't even wait for a formal verdict, though I'm sure he would have been found guilty. Also, by law, the Romans should have agreed to your verdict. But of course there wasn't time for that.
1: Stop it!
0: But, brother, didn't you notice Stephen's face? It shone like an angel's face. Didn't you hear him say, "Behold, I see the heavens opened, and the Son of Man standing on the right hand of God." And just before he died, did you hear him say, "Lord, lay not this sin to their charge"?
1: I command you to say no more, and to forget Stephen and his teachings.
0: I will obey you by not speaking with you further about this matter. But I cannot and will not forget Stephen or his teachings. Goodbye, Mailer.
2: He's dead?
3: Yes. He's dead.
4: So, you look sad or angry.
3: I am.
4: Sad or angry?
3: Both.
4: Anything I can do to help?
3: No. It's me. I'm angry at myself. After the trial and stoning of Stephen, I seem to have a secret conviction that Stephen was honored by God at the very time he was dishonored by men.
4: Coming from Saul of Tarsus, that's quite a confession.
3: I can't erase from my mind the look of holiness on his face. And his words had the ring of truth. Even his bearing was godly.
4: Does that mean that you're going to change? Stop persecuting the believers of Jesus of Nazareth?
3: Yes. I'm going to change. I'm going to persecute them more than ever before. I'll hunt them down in their homes, at work, everywhere, and kill as many as I can.

0: can you go into homes to hunt down and persecute? Isn't that against the law?
1: So is what the followers of Jesus are doing against the law, the civil and the religious law.
0: But why persecute them? You don't persecute other religions, even paganism or devil worship. Why are you especially opposed to the believers of Jesus?
1: You wouldn't understand.
0: Do you?
1: These people fight against our God, our temple, and us. They commit blasphemy. And the scriptures definitely condemn blasphemers to death by stoning.
0: Yes, true blasphemers, after a fair and legal trial.
1: Are you saying that the trial of Stephen wasn't legal and fair?
0: Legally, the Roman authorities should approve of all such deaths, should they not?
1: There wasn't time for that.
0: Or did some money change hands?
1: Are you accusing our temple priests and rulers of bribery?
0: I am saying that they are not hiding as much as they think they are. People aren't as gullible as the temple authorities would wish.
1: Annas and Caiaphas and the rest of the rulers approve, so why should you mind what I do?
0: It is none of my affair whatsoever. But you yourself just said that you were secretly convinced that Stephen was honored by God. Now, if he actually was, then you are working against God, not for him. You wouldn't want this. I know you well enough to know you are sincere. Just be sure which side you're on. That's all I ask.
1: The priesthood was ordained by God to be of the tribe of Levi. What other evidence is needed to know that I am on the right side?
0: The high priest is appointed by the Roman governor. Is the Roman governor God?
1: You women argue too much. In the name of the high priest of Israel, open this door!
2: Yes?
1: Captain, search the house, quickly.
2: What have I done?
1: Are you alone?
2: Your men are searching. If there's anyone here, they'll find
1: you. We saw two men enter. Where are they?
2: Is there a law against having visitors?
1: Those two men were preachers, preaching heresy and blasphemy. They advocate the destruction of the temple and the overthrow by force of the government of Israel. Where's your husband?
2: I'm a widow, sir.
3: There's no one here, sir. We searched the garden. No sign of the two men anywhere.
1: Oh, where are they? Where are those two preachers? Captain, throw her in prison.
4: Boy, am I hungry.
2: Yeah, I'm starved.
5: Well, quiet now, children, while we thank God for his many blessings. God of our fathers, thank thee for these good children, for their mother, for the unity in Christ of this family, for bringing us the message of salvation. Bless this food to the strengthening of our minds and bodies, that we may better serve thee in all things. In Jesus' name, amen.
2: Give me the meat. I'm starved.
4: Come on, pass the bread.
5: Children, children. Children, let us not forget that we are now followers of Jesus. He loves us, and we want to do as he wants us to, don't we?
6: Yes, sir. Father.
5: Well, Jesus wants us to be orderly and courteous. Orderliness and cleanliness are important laws in heaven, here on earth, too.
4: I'm sorry, Father. I'll be more like Jesus from now on.
2: So will I.
4: They're breaking down the door.
5: Well, it can't be thieves. We have nothing to steal.
1: Captain, have all the doors and windows watched. I understand you are converted to this new religion started by Jesus of Nazareth.
5: Yes, sir. Saul of Tarsus.
1: Ah, you know me.
5: I was at the trial of Stephen.
1: Then you know what happens to those who refuse to deny Jesus.
5: Jesus is the Messiah. He is the Son of God. He is my personal Savior. I'd rather give up my life than to deny him.
1: And what about the temple and the priests and rulers of the temple?
5: They no longer represent God. Jesus himself does.

0: Yes, sir.
1: If this be true, heaven is the place of the high priest, not the temple.
0: That's true, sir.
1: The temple, then, is no longer necessary.
0: Only as a place of worship, sir.
1: And the sacrificial duties of the high priest, I mean the one here on earth, what about them?
0: They're useless, sir. They mean nothing.
1: Then Caiaphas isn't the high priest at all.
0: No, sir. Jesus is.
1: I submit, Your Highness, that this woman is guilty of the worst sort of blasphemy and recommend death by stoning.
2: This court finds the prisoner guilty of blasphemy and sentences her to be stoned until dead.
3: Well, Saul, are you satisfied?
4: Satisfied?
3: You have put a lot of people in prison and caused the death of a lot more.
4: Of course, I'm satisfied. I'm doing work for God. That's what I was born to do.
3: Oh, you can't fool me, Saul of Tarsus. You are a very unhappy man.

We're studying from Daniel chapter 10 today, and we're in verse 12. Here's what the Bible says there. Then said he unto me, Fear not, Daniel, for from the first day that thou didst set thine heart to understand and to chasten thyself before thy God, thy words were heard, and I am come for thy words. Even though we've been invited by God quite warmly to understand who He is and what He says, the Bible reveals a precondition to real understanding. And that prerequisite is genuine humility. Now, that's because you can't really understand God until you get out of the way. The problem we face as sinful human beings is that our very thoughts are so tainted by sin that we really have trouble thinking clearly. Every thought, every action is motivated by self. In fact, the problem gets so bad that even when we pray, somewhere in the back of our minds, we're always thinking about what we're going to get out of the experience. In the Garden of Eden, we were promised a higher plane of knowledge if we ate from the tree and rebelled against God. What really happened is that we lost a perfect knowledge of the living God and put self at the center of attention. So now everything we do has some sort of impure, selfish motivation attached to it. Even when we turn to the Bible, we're often guilty of reading it through the imperfect lens of self, looking for verses that will justify our position or help us hammer home a point on someone else. But with that unholy perspective, we're never going to understand the Bible like God intended. Just look at the passage we read for today. An angel was dispatched to help Daniel understand from the moment God saw two things happen. First, Daniel exhibited a genuine interest in knowing the truth. The Bible says he set his heart to understand, which means he was determined at any cost to know the truth. Then secondly, he chastened himself before God, which means he humbled himself. And when God saw those two things, an earnest desire to know and an attitude of genuine humility, that very day the angel was sent. You know, the God we worship today is the very same God that Daniel worshiped. And He's just as interested in helping you understand His will for your life. But the conditions have not changed. It still means wanting to know the truth, and it means being humble enough to accept it. And once we push self out of the way, once we determine that we're ready to walk in harmony with what God reveals, amazing things begin to happen. You'll see things in the Bible you never imagined possible. You'll see God working in your life in a very real way. And you'll also have discovered a better way to live.

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And the hopes for life's best were the hopes that I've harbored.

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1: Father in heaven, again, we come to your throne of grace to make a withdrawal from our joint bank account with Christ. We're asking for help and grace in this time of need. We acknowledge with Paul that we are wretched, and we recognize that we need deliverance from ourselves, and that we find that deliverance in Jesus. We don't know how to speak. We don't know how to think. Our motives are soiled with selfishness. The carnal man is striving for life continually, and we recognize that without you, we have no strength to resist his power, his influence. We just thank you for Jesus Christ. We thank you for the life that he lived, the death that he died, the mediation that he now occupies in heaven, in our behalf, in the most holy place, and the grand work of instruction that is going on there, enlightening our minds and our hearts about ourselves in the context of your great mercy and your great love. Speak to us again this morning through the book of Romans. Help our minds and our hearts to be convicted by your Spirit and uplifted by your grace, we pray. In the name of Jesus Christ, amen. Amen. Well, good morning again. We are in Romans chapter 7. We have learned a few things about this chapter. One is that it is not a standalone chapter. Romans 7 is part of a message that Paul is delivering in the book of Romans that is vital for us to understand. So we can't leave Romans 7 by itself. We can't label it. Paul never labeled it as this is the converted man, this is the unconverted man. If we do that, we could say, oh, Romans 7, that's the unconverted man. I don't want anything to do with that. When there's a lot of vital truth for us to understand in this chapter. So Romans 7 reveals an experience that is taking us to Romans 8, our destiny. And there's no way we can get to Romans 8 without going through Romans 7. Also, we recognize that wretchedness is not a negative. I mean, acknowledging wretchedness is not a negative. It's actually the opposite. To fail to acknowledge what God says of us is dangerous. Peter went through this experience. We looked at Peter's experience when he was told by the Lord that all the disciples would forsake him, and he said, not I. I won't. They will, but I won't. And of course, Peter was the greater offender. And even after that, when Jesus brought him to the place of acknowledging his failure, Peter realized that his wretchedness was much deeper than he thought. It was worse. And yet in that context, Jesus was there providing the remedy. Jesus is always with us to provide the remedy for our wretchedness.
2: Thank you, Lord.
1: And then we learned also that the deeper we realize that wretchedness that we have, the more we will appreciate the deliverance that Jesus has wrought out for us. We must allow God to go all the way down to the very bottom, because in that full revelation of who we are, we find appreciation for who Jesus is. And that appreciation is the essence of putting our complete faith in Jesus, of having the experience of the faith of Christ. This morning, we're going to continue our study in Revelation chapter 7. We're going to pick up with verse 5 of Revelation chapter 7. And our meeting title this morning is one that all of us can relate to. Ego. E-G-O. Ego. We're going to be talking about ego because that is the focus, the central focus of the message of Romans chapter 7. Paul says in Romans chapter 7 verse 5, for when we were in the flesh, the sinful passions which were aroused by the law were at work in our members to bear fruit to death. But now we have been delivered from the law, having died to what we were held by, so that we should serve in the newness of the Spirit and not in the oldness of the letter. There's a lot of misunderstanding about what Paul is communicating right here. And even though we may not misunderstand it, I want to review it just to make sure that we're on track. Recently, I heard about some very good friends of mine who have left the church, left the legalism of Adventism. They're still Christians, but they're no longer Adventists. And it really hurt my heart to realize that. Ratcliffe's material is what took them out. And one of the reasons why is because we, as Adventists even, don't fully understand the purpose of the law of God. What it is for, how it works in our Christian experience. Paul is identifying it here in this verse. There's a phrase here in verse 6 where he says, "But now we have been delivered from the law." And the idea that many people come to is, you see, the law is no longer necessary, needful. It's been done away with. We've been delivered from the law so that we can walk in newness of spirit. You know, 1 Timothy chapter 1, beginning with verse 5, tells us what the law is for, what it's all about. 1 Timothy chapter 1, beginning with verse 5, this is what Paul says. "Now the purpose of the commandment is love from a pure heart, and a good conscience and sincere faith, from which some, having strayed, have turned aside to idle talk, desiring to be teachers of the law, understanding neither what they say or the things which they affirm." Now, that word purpose, or in the King James, the end of the law, has been misunderstood. A lot of people believe that that word means the end, as in doing away with the law. But it doesn't actually mean that. In the Greek, the word purpose or end actually means the goal of the law. What the law is seeking to bring us to. What the actual end of that law is. The law leads us to something, and the end that it leads us to is love. That's the end of the law. Love. If you follow all of the principles of the law, if you follow all of the thou shalt nots of the law, it's going to lead you down a path, and when you come to the end of that path, you're going to come to love. Because the law is actually a transcript of the character of God. It's a revelation of Him. And so often when we talk about God's law, we miss the connection with God's love. We talk about the law as if it were one thing and love as if it were something else, as if they were two separate things, when they're actually the same thing. They are coming at us from different angles at times. We're going to see this in Romans chapter 7. The end of the commandment, the purpose of the commandment, the summation of the commandment, Jesus says, the greatest commandment is to love God with all your heart, mind, and soul. And the second is, it's like this, it's to love your neighbor as yourself. He says that in Matthew 22, 36 through 40. Paul goes on here in 1 Timothy chapter 5, and I'm reading all the way through verse 11. He says, "But we know that the law is good if one uses it lawfully." So the law is really good if you use it in the right way. But there are teachers, he says, there are people who are desiring to be teachers of the law, but they don't understand how the law is supposed to be used. We know the law is good if you use it lawfully, knowing this, that the law is not made for what kind of a person? A righteous person. The law is not made for a righteous person. Then who's the law made for? Well, the law is for the lawless, for the insubordinate, for the ungodly, for sinners, for the unholy, for the profane, for murderers, for fathers of murderers and mothers of manslayers, for fornicators, for sodomites, for kidnappers, for liars, for perjurers. And if there be any other thing that is contrary to sound doctrine, according to the glorious gospel of the blessed God, which was committed to my trust. So the law is made for anything that is out of harmony with the gospel of Jesus Christ, with the glorious gospel. Anything that is contrary to sound doctrine. Now, we go through this label, this list, and we say, "Oh, I'm not a murderer, I'm not a kidnapper, I'm not a perjurer, not a fornicator, not a manslayer, not a liar, very much, not really. Pretty much we can check off a lot of this outward stuff, but Paul in Romans chapter 7 is going to take us deeper, because Paul himself could check off all this outward stuff. Paul tells us in Galatians chapter 3 and verse 24, he says, the law is like a schoolmaster, like a tutor, to bring us to who? To Jesus. The law brings us to Jesus. When we get to the end of the law, where do we find ourselves? In the presence of Jesus. The law brings us to Jesus. The law, James says, is like a mirror. It shows us what manner of person we are. But the law can't do anything about that. We need Jesus to do something about that. So verse 7 of Romans chapter 7, Paul says, what shall we say then? Is the law sin? Certainly not. On the contrary, I would not have known sin except through the law. For I would not have known covetousness. I would not have known what? Covetousness. Can you say that, Adventist? Covetousness. Covetousness. See, Adventists have this tradition of saying covetousness. Have you noticed that? I can always tell an Adventist because they always say covetousness. It's covetousness. Someone corrected me years ago when I was doing a meeting, a sermon. She approached me after the sermon, Dr. Thrash. And she said, James, that was an excellent sermon. I was really blessed. And then she gave me a slip of paper. I have it hanging in my office. Covetousness. For I would not have known covetousness except or unless the law had said, you shall not covet. Now, Paul chooses in Romans 7:7 a commandment that is manifest not primarily in outward actions, but more in the mind and heart. You notice that? Most of us covet in our thoughts. Oh, man, I like that truck. Those rims jacked up like that. Ooh, that is a sweet truck. I would like to get one of those. Ooh, look at that. That is nice. Oh. Most of us covet in our minds and in our thoughts. So Paul is actually taking us to a different level of experience here. If you look at Paul's experience, you recognize that he was ignorant. 1 Timothy chapter 1, 12 through 14. He was ignorant of some of the worst sins that have ever been manifest in an individual. He says in 1 Timothy 1, 12 through 14, I thank Christ Jesus our Lord, who enabled me, for that he counted me faithful, putting me into the ministry, who was before a blasphemer, a persecutor, and injurious, but I obtained mercy because I did it ignorantly in unbelief. He was a blasphemer, he was a persecutor, he was injurious. He must have been like a present-day biker. He must have had a Harley Davidson and, you know, the leather jacket and the tattoos all over himself. And he must have been a real bad dude. Is that what Paul was before this encounter? He wasn't a biker? Maybe he was a gang member of some kind, a drug dealer. What was Paul? He was a Seventh-day Adventist. That's what he was. I mean, to put it in present-day lingo, he was a Seventh-day Adventist in good and regular standing in his church. In fact, he was a leader in the church. He was given special assignments to wipe out heresy. Of course, today, we wouldn't exactly physically kill people. Today, Seventh-day Adventists, Paul's Seventh-day Adventists today are going to wipe out heresy in a different way. But it's going to be just as lethal and just as hard. We're going to take care of these heretics. That's what we're going to do. Paul did this ignorantly in unbelief, but he did it nevertheless. He didn't realize how hard and hurtful he was being. Romans chapter 7, 8 through 14. But sin, taking opportunity by commandment, produced in me all manner of evil desire. For apart from the law, sin was what? Dead. I've met people like that. They haven't sinned for months or years. They are the only ones in their church that are standing up for the truth. They're the only ones that are actually righteous. Sin was dead, apart from the law. In this context, and I love this verse because what we're looking at here in this context is, I'm going to get into my Bible right now and stray from my outline so I get the right verse here. It's verse 9. And this is where our title comes from. For, verse 9, I was alive without the law once, but when the commandment came, sin revived and I died. The word that Paul uses there for I is ego in the Greek. I want to read it with that word in there because he doesn't use this word all through Romans 7, but he does use it in this specific verse and in a couple of others. He says, ego was alive without the law, but when the commandment came, sin revived and ego died. What is ego? There is something that goes deeper in our Christian experience than this, the outward actions of sin. We get those all taken care of. And then Paul says there's one commandment that's going to be the bridge that's going to take us into a deeper experience. It's the last one. Thou shalt not covet. It's a bridge because it helps us to recognize that the law is actually spiritual. And it goes much deeper than

What does that mean, no confidence in the flesh? Well, we understand that the flesh is to die, but here's the rub. There is an aspect in our Christian experience, a part of our Christian experience, where the flesh is actually alive to God. I'm talking about this in a positive sense. In other words, we're not living in the world. We're not living in open sin. We are living in obedience to the law of God. But in that obedience, there is still danger of ego. Are you following me so far? This is how Paul describes it in his own experience. He says, we have no confidence in the flesh, though I thought I myself might have confidence in the flesh. Aha. If anyone thinks that he may have confidence in the flesh, I more so. Why? I was circumcised on the eighth day of the stock of Israel, of the tribe of Benjamin, a Hebrew of the Hebrews, concerning the law, a Pharisee, concerning zeal, persecuting the church, concerning righteousness, which is in the law, I was blameless. But the things that were gained to me, these things I have counted loss for Christ. Yet indeed I also count all things loss for the excellency of the knowledge of Christ Jesus my Lord, for whom I have suffered the loss of all things and count them as rubbish, dung, that I may win Christ and be found in him, not having my own righteousness, which is from the law, but that which is through the faith in Christ, the righteousness which is from God by faith. So Paul is describing his experience as someone who is following the outward obedience to the law of God. And he's saying, in doing all of that, I fell into this ego experience. I was doing all of the right things for the wrong reasons. Can you relate to that experience at all? See, it's not so much that we can relate to that experience. The truth of the matter is, as the law of God goes deeper and deeper into our hearts, that is our experience. There's no way out of that experience. What we're going to realize is, as much as we try to be humble, as much as we try to be selfless, as much as we try to be meek, and as much as we try to be just like Jesus wants us to be, ego is always present with us. And we can't get rid of it. We can keep the commandments of God. We can start keeping the Sabbath. We can change our lives in oh so many different ways. But at the end of the day, when we're lying on the bed and looking up at the ceiling, we realize that self was all alive. And there were things that we did, there were thoughts that we had, there were actions that we manifested where we're second-guessing ourselves and wondering what was really motivating us. Because in the end, we really do love ourselves a lot. And we don't realize the depth of our wretchedness. And that's what Paul is getting to in Romans chapter 7. He's getting to the depth of the wretchedness of humanity. So when we look at this in Romans 7, continuing on, the commandment which was to bring life, I found to bring death, verse 10. For sin taking occasion by the commandment deceived me, and it killed me. Sin is actually the enemy. And sin is lodging itself. It's using the commandment to seek to destroy us. It's a very subtle battle that's taking place. We know the commandment is great. We know the commandment is good. We love the law of God. But what sin does is sin, awakened by the commandment, tries to overwhelm us with the idea you're never going to make it. Ego is all alive. And so as the commandment brings more of this up, sin comes in. We've been a Christian for 10 years, for 20 years, for 30 years, for 40 years, first generation, second generation, third generation, fourth generation, and all of a sudden, the spirituality of the law reveals to us the sinfulness of our nature and the manifestation of sin in many of our actions, possibly for many years, and it's just ready to wipe us out, to take us out. That's why people are leaving. They're leaving. It's overwhelming to them. They can't handle a church that upholds the law of God because sin is using that to just wipe them out.
And that's why it's so vital for us

0: to cry out for Jesus, to cry out for deliverance, to recognize in that wretchedness that we have a deliverer. Some of us are coming to the place where we're saying, oh, wretched man that I am, and our response is, I need to go to another church, or I need to just go back out into the world. And we're not recognizing that we have Jesus who can deliver us from the body of this death. Peter nearly lost it. Judas absolutely did. None of us are going to make it unless we can make the transition. Therefore, the law is holy, and the commandment is holy. It's just, it's good. Has then what is good become death to me? Certainly not. But sin, that it might appear sin, was producing death in me through what is good, so that sin, through the commandment, might become what? Exceedingly sinful. In other words, the Word of God, the commandment of God, the law of God is working to bring us to a realization of how exceedingly sinful, how exceedingly selfish we actually are. And as we come to that realization, to that understanding, sin seeks to take us out before we can realize the deliverance that we have in Jesus. For we know, verse 14, that the law is spiritual, but I, there's the word again, ego, is what?
1: Spiritual.
0: Carnal. Sold under sin. The law is spiritual and ego is carnal. I want you to look at an example of this in Paul's letter to the church in Corinth. Paul was writing to the church in Corinth, and if you open up to 1 Corinthians chapter 1, and you look here at verses 1 and 2, you're going to find that the church in Corinth was identified by Paul as a church that was sanctified in Christ Jesus. 1 Corinthians chapter 1, verses 2 and 3, to the church of God which is at Corinth, to those who are sanctified in Christ Jesus, called to be saints with all who in every place call upon the name of Jesus Christ our Lord, both theirs and ours. So this is the church in Corinth, sanctified in Christ. These guys must have been pretty good Christians. What do you think? 1 Corinthians, the entire letter is written to a church, as it says here, sanctified in Christ, who are carnal. That's what Paul says. Chapter 3, beginning with verse 1. And I, brethren, could not speak to you as to spiritual people, but as to carnal, as to babes. Where? Where are they? In Christ. Okay, they're sanctified in Christ. And by the way, Hebrews 13 tells us we are sanctified by the blood of Christ. And we're going to realize this more and more, because when we get to the very end of this journey, we find ourselves in the experience of the investigative judgment. Just before probation closes, Satan brings up the entire record of our life of sin, and we feel overwhelmed. We wish we would have done better. We wish we would have made different choices. We feel overwhelmed by the record of our lives. In that point, in that experience, we are going to be thankful that both our title and our fitness to heaven are found in the righteousness of Jesus Christ.
1: Yes.
0: That even though the proud heart strives to earn salvation, we can only hang our helpless souls on Jesus. But even though this is the case, we are unsatisfied with the life of sin. We do not turn the grace of God into license. But we recognize and realize always that our obedience, no matter how perfect it becomes in our eyes, will never replace the obedience of Jesus.
1: Amen.
0: That He stands in our place in the judgment. That's why the judgment takes place before probation closes. We must have a mediator. We must have someone who is there. Because the entire record of our lives is going to be brought up, and we're going to see things we've never seen before.
1: Yes.
0: And we're going to feel overwhelmed at the revelation. But Jesus is going to say, I am with you, even unto the end.
1: Thank you, Lord.
0: I couldn't speak to you as into spiritual people, but as into carnal people. I don't get this. This is the church, sanctified in Jesus, but they're like babes, but they're still in Christ. There's a tension there. That's what I was going to call this meeting, tension. There's a tension there that's taking place. Now, the question I want to ask you initially is, what horrendous thing are these people doing that Paul would say that they are carnal? I mean, he says they're babes in Christ, but they're carnal. What are they doing? Well, notice what it says here. I fed you with milk, not with solid food, for until now you were not able to receive it, that is the solid food, the meat. And even now you're still not able, for you are still carnal, for where there are envy, strife, and divisions among you, are you not carnal and behaving like mere men? For one says, I am of 3ABN. And the other says, well, I am into the Hope Channel. Someone else says, I like Amazing Facts. And the other person says, well, I like Light Bearers. Well, I don't like the church at all. I'm in independent ministries. Everyone else is in apostasy. When you have these favorites and you exalt one and diminish the other, aren't you carnal?
1: Yeah.
0: See, this is what Paul is saying. The law is taking us deeper than these simple outward acts. Ego is being dealt with here. Aren't you carnal? Who then is Paul? Who is Apollos? Who are these people? Who are these Arise guys and these Light Bearer guys and this Doug Batchelor guy, this Danny? Who are these people? Who are they? They're wretched. And every once in a while, as we exalt them to places they never ought to be put, God reminds us that they're wretched for your sake. So every time you are exalting someone, remember that God may have to humble them because of you. Just so that you can get your eyes off that person and get them back on Jesus. Jesus, Jesus, Jesus. Now I'm doing a Matthew thing, right? A Matt thing. Jesus, Jesus, Jesus. I really like these guys. What I'm realizing in my own experience is that I want to be petted. I want to be exalted. I want to be, you know, acknowledged. I want to be in the forefront. I want to be recognized. You know what I'm saying? Ego wants that. Almost like I deserve it. And what I'm realizing is, all I deserve is death. I'm just fully wretched. All of that is ego rising up within me. And God, I'm making it more challenging for God to deal with it. You know, like Nebuchadnezzar. It could have been easy for Nebuchadnezzar. You know, just remain humble, feed the poor, give your goods. You know, but no, isn't this great Babylon that I have built? Wow, Light Bearers, look what you guys have done. We haven't done anything. God just chose, and I really appreciate the fact that God is trying to make it manifest by choosing two young men that have no education, barely squeaked out of high school, never been to the seminary, hardly know even how to pronounce Greek words, have nothing, nothing, nothing, nothing, nothing. See, God is doing that to make it manifest that it's Him, it's not us. He's the one that is doing the work. And He will continue to do the work. We're going to fall flat on our face over and over again. I'm not going to let you know about those falls unless I have to or unless it can be a blessing to you. But our humanity is clearly visible to the people we live with. I planted, Apollos watered, but God gave the increase. So then, neither he who plants is anything, nor he who waters, but God who gives the increase.
1: Yeah.
0: We're nothing. with channels. The man, the woman, is just a channel. So what is Paul actually saying here? I just want to summarize this in my own words. The law of Christ leads us to the sacrifice of Christ so that we can be delivered from our ego. And by beholding the law in Christ, we see more and yet more of our sinfulness as he exposes not only our outward acts of sin, but the wretchedness of our selfish nature. Without understanding the deep spiritual nature of the law as a revelation of God's character, sin is undetectable. But through the spiritual character of the law, we come to a realization of sins which have gone undetected. Ego wants to be recognized. Ego wants things done his way. Ego is looking out for number one while not looking like he's looking out for number one. Did you follow that?
1: Yes.
0: Ego is looking out for number one, but doesn't want to look like he's looking out for number one. He wants to look like he's a humble guy while he's looking out for number one. Because he wants to look like he's a humble guy. Because a humble guy, I think you get the picture. And I know this. I know this because I am ego. That's who I am. I'm ready to confess with Paul, oh wretched man that I am. I'm there. I no longer want to be in ignorance of my wretchedness. I want to move out of the Laodicean condition. I no longer care about image preservation syndrome. I don't want to follow Elijah and tell God that the reason why I ran from my post of duty is because of Jezebel and all the false prophets. I want to tell him I was scared, I was intimidated, I was overwhelmed, I was exhausted, whatever it is, I just want to be honest with him and let him know that I couldn't handle it. And I want to just rest in his forgiveness and his acceptance. And I want him to empower me and strengthen me so that I can continue on this journey, that he can finish the work he's begun in me. Jesus is the law. We talk about Jesus. We want to talk about Jesus. You know, we don't want to talk about... Jesus is the law. The problem we have is when we separate Jesus from the law. Jesus is the law and Jesus is the sacrifice. I love the illustration that Ty gave. God stands on one side and he gives us all of those promises. Then God... I'm doing a David Asherick thing now, aren't I? God stands on one side and he gives us the promises. Then God stands on the other side... and he fulfills the promises so that he becomes the author and the finisher. Everything begins and ends in him. And what God calls us to do is accept him, to embrace him, to say, yes, I accept Jesus. And when we accept Jesus, we accept the law. And if we accept Jesus and we reject the law, we're not really accepting Jesus. We just want part of him. God wants us to have all of him. The revelation of Jesus reveals the wretchedness of our ego. The cross of Jesus delivers us from our ego. When we see Jesus traveling from city to city until his mission was accomplished, when we see him in Gethsemane sweating great drops of blood, when we see him on the cross dying in agony, self will no longer clamor to be recognized. We will be willing to be anything or nothing. I want to be anything. I'm not sure if I want to be nothing. Are you with me? I want the evening meeting. I don't want the morning meeting when it's cold and half the seats are empty and you know what I'm saying? I want to be anything. I don't know if I want to be nothing. I'm so glad I can say that. It's only by God's grace. Anything or nothing. Paul says, and now I'm quoting, as touching the law, as far as outward acts were concerned, he was blameless. But when the spiritual character of the law was discerned, when he looked into the holy mirror, he saw himself as a sinner. Judged by the human standard, he had abstained from sin. But when he looked into the depths of God's law and saw himself as God saw him, he bowed in humiliation and confessed his guilt. He did not go away from the mirror and forget what manner of man he was, but he exercised genuine repentance towards God and faith toward our Lord Jesus Christ. He was washed. He was cleansed. He says, I had not known lust except the law had said, thou shalt not covet. But sin, taking occasion by the commandment, wrought in me all manner of concupiscence. For without the law, sin was dead. But I was alive without the law once. But when the commandment came, sin revived and I died. Sin revived and I died. What's the I he's talking about? He's talking about the ego. All the things that I was doing to exalt myself came to an end. That's what we want, really. Sin appeared in its true hideousness, and his self-esteem was gone. He became humble. This is what happened to Paul through the Romans 7 experience. This is what happened to him. He no longer ascribed goodness and merit to himself. He ceased to think more highly of himself than he ought, and he ascribed all the glory to God. He was no longer ambitious for greatness. He ceased to want to avenge himself. He was no longer sensitive to reproach or neglect or contempt. He no longer saw earthly alliance, station, or honor. He did not pull others down and lift himself up. He became gentle, condescending, meek, and lowly of heart because he had learned his lesson in the school of Christ. He talked of Jesus and his matchless love. He grew more and more into his image. He bent his whole energy to win souls to Christ. That's what happened to Paul. When trial came upon him, because of his unselfish labor for souls, he bowed in prayer and his love for them increased. His life was hid with Christ in God, and he loved Jesus with all the ardor of his nature. Every church was dear to him. Every church member was a person of interest to him. He looked upon every soul as the purchase of the blood of Christ. That is not my experience. Can you relate? It's not my experience, but I want it. I am wretched, and I know I can never attain to this experience. I can't love others by trying to love them. I've tried that. What I need is the love of God in my heart. The Apostle Paul, in relating his experience, presents an important truth concerning the work to be wrought in conversion. He says, I was alive without the law once. He felt no condemnation, but when the commandment came, when the law of God was urged upon his conscience, sin revived and I died. Then he saw himself a sinner condemned by the divine law. Mark it. It was Paul and not the law that died. That's found in Bible Commentary, Volume 6, page 1076. Should have these outlines by this afternoon. Yesterday's, the day before's, and today's. We should have them on the back table. The Lord bears long with men. This is another statement. And when they manifest a determination to follow their own judgments, the Lord allows them to do so. I've been made to see the weakness and ignorance of fallen man, even in his best estate. The prophet of God says, I've been made to see the weakness and the ignorance of fallen man, even in his what? Best estate. He's ignorant and weak. And I know God does that for us. I don't know. I don't care who the speaker is. I don't care what the ministry is. All of us have seen the weakness and ignorance of man, even in his best estate. And it's for our benefit to do that. So we will stop exalting people and get our focus on Jesus. As man goes deeper and deeper in his studies, improving in learning the will and the ways of the Lord, he sees more of his own ignorance, thus revealing that he has made decided progress from the beginning. This is a profound statement. The deeper we go in our studies, the more ignorant we realize that we are. Yes. And that reveals to us that we're making progress. The more we learn, the more we realize how ignorant we are. And guess what? We're getting somewhere now. We're coming out of the teenage years where we knew everything. And we're realizing that we know nothing as we ought to know. As we do that, we come nearer to God. The nearer the Christian lives to God, the more he advances in divine illumination of the mind. He has a more distinct sense of his own littleness. He discerns his defects of character and sees his duty in a light which God presents it. The more closely he draws to Jesus, the more he has a near and clear sense of his own defects, which had before escaped his notice. We think sometimes that when we get closer to Jesus, we get better and better and better. And in a sense, we do. Because we realize more of our wretchedness. We recognize how sinful we really are. We see motives that have escaped our notice, defects of character that we hadn't noticed before. And in that sense, we're getting better. And when I say better, I mean we're being healed. We're being made whole. We're getting better. The more closely he draws to Jesus, the more he has a near and clear sense of his own defects, which had before escaped his notice, and he sees the necessity of humbling himself under the mighty hand of God. If lifted up, it will not be because he lifts and exalts himself, but because the Lord exalts him. Having fixed his eyes upon the purity and perfection of Christ Jesus, and acknowledging and obeying God in all his ways, he is not blinded to his own failures and imperfections. When his deportment in the eyes of men is unblameable and irreprovable, God reads the intents and purposes of the heart. Looks good to me. What's happening in here? Ego. Ego is all alive. Christian humility is a wonderful grace, the very antidote to the apostasy of Satan. Think about it. We're in heaven before the fall, and there's Lucifer and there's Christ, and they're equal. They're not actually equal, you understand. Christ is God, but in the minds of the angels, they're equal. They look the same. They act the same. In fact, Satan, to some of the angels, actually appears to be the ruler, capital R, in heaven. This is the way he carries himself. This is the way the brightness is revealed. Christ is possibly his, associate. Some of the angels are thinking this. And Lucifer knows it. And Lucifer allows them to think that. And what happens is he allows them to think that is he begins to think that. And then when God clarifies that he isn't that, he's offended. And that's how the whole apostasy began. Can you imagine God, Christ, who is God, being so humble and so meek that the angels just look at him and say, whoa. And that God has to clarify, no, this is my son. He's one with me. This is the very antidote to the apostasy of Satan. Because see, we are filled with Satan's desire for ego, for self-exaltation, the I problem. We're filled with that. And sometimes when we look at the beast, Revelation 13, we look at the beast power and we don't realize that is a composite of us. That's a whole bunch of eyes. And Satan is working through every means possible, like frogs, to get us to exalt ourselves in every way possible, even in the church, especially in the church, more to fear from within than from without. And we think, oh, that's the heresy. No, that's the I, the self-exaltation. Martin Luther said, I fear self more than I fear the Pope and all his bishops. Self is the greatest battle we have to fight. And we get distracted, fighting battles against other people and fighting battles against other things. And we don't realize, here's the battle right here. The beast is a composite of I, an exaltation of self. And that's why so many people are going to join it, because they're in harmony with it, because they haven't allowed the Lamb to overcome ego. Christian humility is a wonderful grace, the very antidote to the apostasy of Satan, which has unholy ambition and every delusion he can frame. The grace of humility through Jesus Christ Jesus will make an imperfect man discern his imperfections and make him meet for the inheritance of saints, where God is all in all. That's what Paul is doing in Romans 7. He's discerning his imperfections. That's the grace of God working to discern his imperfections. So this is what is happening right now. That was This Day with God, page 16. From the Holy of Holies, there goes on this grand work of instruction. Jesus is in the Holy of Holies, and he's instructing us. The angels of God are communicating to men. Christ officiates in the sanctuary. We don't follow him into the sanctuary as we should. Christ and the angels work in the hearts of the children of men. The church above, united with the church below, is warring the good warfare upon the earth. There must be a purifying of the soul here upon the earth in harmony with Christ's cleansing of the sanctuary in heaven. There we shall see more clearly as we are seen, and we will know as we are known. And that is scary. Except that we have Jesus. Yeah. What a friend we have in Jesus. All our sins and griefs to bear. Ego in action. I've got 1 minute and 47 seconds. Ego in action. Our ministers, I just want to share with you, in the context of the Bible, what the Bible is saying, in 1 Corinthians, for example, and Paul's experience in Philippians chapter 3, it is impossible for us to detect ego. We have to go to the Word of God, and we have to allow the Word of God to be the detector for us. Because we're in the Laodicean condition, we're complacent. We're not willing to even recognize the need for the Romans 7 experience. We have labeled it, at least in conservative circles, the unconverted man. And we just put it aside. We want Romans 8, we want Romans 8, we want Romans 8. The problem is we'll never get to Romans 8 unless we come through Romans 7. That's our problem. We are so wretched that we are actually thinking that we're okay because we are complying with the outward actions of the law of God. And we haven't allowed God to come deep, deep, deep within our hearts. Our minds are continually focused on those things that are not glorifying God. For example, here's an example. Our ministers must cease to dwell upon their peculiar ideas with the feeling, you must see this point as I do, or you cannot be saved. Have you ever experienced that in Adventism? I mean, there's a danger, even yesterday, 1 Corinthians chapter 15. What should we do with those who are baptized for the dead? If there be no resurrection, what does that mean? It means this. It means this. What do you think it means? I think it means this. I think it means this. Well, those guys who think it means that, those guys are off. I think that God is helping us through that verse to recognize not only that there are different possibilities that are actually in harmony with truth, but as we concluded that whole session, I was realizing that, wow, this was a perfect opportunity for us to realize what manner of ego we have. What manner of spirit is in us? We had an opportunity to recognize how we feel about other people who may disagree with us, and how what other people say that we don't disagree with affects us. Did you notice that at all in the meeting? No. I'm so glad you guys are a step ahead of me. But that's where I was. I was like, wow, what a revelation. I don't agree with that guy, or I don't agree with that idea. So does that change the way I look at that person? There are people in Adventism, if you don't agree with them on a certain point, some of these points, I'll give you an example, if you don't believe that the daily is paganism, then you're lost. If you don't keep the feast days, you're not receiving the latter rain. You're not going to be sealed. And we can even be told these aren't vital test questions. The prophet can tell us that, and we can get around that. It wasn't then, but it is now. She didn't have the light on that. If you don't see things, this point, as I see it, you can't be saved. Ellen White says, away with this egotism. Yeah. The great work to be done in every case is to win souls to Christ. Men must see Jesus on the cross. They must look and live. It is not your ideas they must feed upon, but it is the flesh and blood of the Son of God. He says, "My flesh is meat indeed. The words that I speak unto you, they are spirit and they are life." 1 SM 178. So that's an example of egotism. That's something that I can really relate to as a preacher. That's something that I have experienced over and over again. If you don't see it my way, and I've had to rework my understanding and recognize that I am not infallible, number one, that truth can stand upon its own two feet, number two, doesn't need me to defend it, and number three, that there's a possibility that there's some light here, there's some insight here that I just have not seen before, something that will embellish what I understand. A facet of truth that's part of the whole, that adds to it rather than diminishes from it, that I just can't see because my mind doesn't work that way, but someone else's mind does. Here's another example. Those in the world, having lost their connection with God, are making desperate, insane efforts to make centers of themselves. This causes distrust of one another, which is followed by crime. The kingdoms of the world are being divided against themselves. Fewer and fewer will become the sympathetic cords which bind man in brotherhood to his fellow man. The natural egotism of the human heart will be worked upon by Satan. He will use the uncontrolled wills and violent passions which are never brought under the control of God's will. This is what is happening in the world today. If you look out there in the world, you are seeing the fulfillment of these words. Natural egotism is causing the world to make centers of themselves. It's breaking down the brotherhood and fellowship and sympathetic cords that should be binding us to others. And God wants to do the exact opposite work in His church. He wants to break down egotism and build up cords of sympathy that draw brother to brother, ministry to ministry, preacher to preacher, layperson to layperson, liberal to conservative. He wants to break down all of those. He wants to do it the easy way. Unfortunately, according to Testimonies, Volume 6, page 400, it's going to take persecution to really bring us into that unity. When the storm of persecution breaks upon us, God's people will present to the world a united front. They will no more say, "I'm of Paul, I'm of Cephas, I'm of 3ABN, I'm of Light Bearers, I'm into Amazing Facts." But they will say, "I am of Christ, I cleave unto Him." Yeah. Unfortunately, it's going to take persecution. But we can make God's work in our lives easier for us by recognizing the natural ego of our human hearts. One other statement, this one, that last one is 3SM 418. And again, these handouts will be available. The religion of Christ, this is Signs of the Times, January 8, 1902. The religion of Christ changes hereditary and cultivated tendencies to wrong. It banishes self-confidence and egotism. It leads man to see himself as he is. How is man? How is James? How is David? How is Ty? How is Doug? How are we? Weak, sinful, and unable of himself to do any good thing. It leads him to behold Jesus, and by beholding, he is changed into his likeness. It is the work of the third angel's message to take the glory of man and lay it in the dust. And then as we are there, lying in the glory dust, he lifts us up and points us to Jesus. We recognize that we're wretched and we say, "Oh, wretched man that I am, who can deliver me from the body of this death?" We recognize that we are carnal, sold under sin. Some of us, though sanctified in Christ, still babes in Christ, following this person and that person, arguing that you must see every point the way I see it, preparing ourselves to be bundled with the world, breaking the brotherhood of believers, the sympathetic love that should be springing up in our hearts, allowing Satan to come in and to build up that which the cross of Calvary has torn down and destroyed, the wall of partition that separates us. And our only hope is to cry out to God for help. To acknowledge, as Paul did, as Isaiah did, as all of God's people have, that yes, there are defects that have escaped my notice. I didn't see them before. I thought I was doing really well. Others thought I was doing really good. But I recognize now that there are motives. There are thoughts and feelings that I have been experiencing, even now this morning, that you have been experiencing. Ideas that have come into your mind, thoughts that have come into your mind that trouble the best of men. And these things have separated me from Christ. These thoughts, these feelings, I want to surrender them, all of them. I want to give them to Jesus. I want to live today bathed in the love of Christ and allowing the Spirit to flow out of me to minister to, not just in word, but in thought, to others. I want to spend the whole day just praying and speaking of others in such a way that your Spirit can just fill me and flow out of me, that I can be a strength to my brethren. That's what Jesus said. Peter, I've been praying for you. You are a converted man, thoroughly converted, but you need more. I'm not done with you yet. It's not finished. There are areas in your life, there are things in your life that you need to be more thoroughly converted in these areas, in these things. So I'm praying for you. And one of the areas where you're really weak, Peter, is in the way that you relate to your brothers and your sisters. You really do think that you're better than them. Peter, have you noticed that? No, I've noticed that. Escape my notice. Well, it's true. Let me talk to you about that. Let's go for a walk. Let me tell you about your own heart and your own love for me and how weak it really is. How that you really don't have anything. You don't even have filet. You have nothing. You are bankrupt. I've opened an account at the Bank of Grace. It's a joint account. It's got your name on it and my name on it. And you can just walk into that bank boldly, anytime. If you're really needy, there's a safe deposit box there. Here's the key. Here's the code. Just walk right through. There's gold in there, and it's yours. It's yours for purchase. You just drop off your ego, and I'll give you the gold. It's all yours. Let's pray together. Father in heaven, I want to thank you this morning for the message of Romans 7. The message that points to us to the depth of the work of the law, reaching down, down, down into our hearts, showing us things that have passed our notice and helping us to realize the wretchedness of our nature. And then directing us, not leaving us in that wretchedness, but directing us to Jesus, where we can find the gold, where we can find the grace. Directing us to that heavenly joint bank account open for us in heavenly places, filled with all the treasures of heaven. Thank you for Jesus. Thank you for his love. Continue to work through us, we pray, we ask. In the name of Jesus Christ, amen.
1: Amen.
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4: 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Hello, Aunt Carol.
5: Hello, Uncle Dan.
4: And hello, boys and girls.
5: And moms and dads.
4: Everyone.
5: We're so happy to be with you again. Today we have another exciting episode from the lives of King Saul and young David, who killed the giant Goliath.
4: As you recall last time, in the story called The Deadly Plot, Saul tried to kill David, but it ended up with David returning to the palace with all seeming to be well again. Now we'll find out if their renewed friendship was for real.
5: Our story can be found in the Old Testament of the Bible, in the book of 1 Samuel, chapters 19, 20, and 21, a story which we call The Sword of Goliath.
6: The victories of David over the enemies of Israel excited anew the praise and acclaim of the people for the shepherd youth. But this, in turn, stirred up the former bitterness of Saul against David. And while he was playing before the king, filling the palace with sweet harmony, Saul's passion overcame him, and he again hurled a javelin at David, thinking to pin the musician to the wall. But the angel of the Lord turned aside the deadly weapon, and David fled to his own house. Then Saul sent spies that they might take him.
7: Abner, general of the armies of Israel, to see his majesty Saul, king of Israel.
8: You may come forward, Abner.
9: Long live the king.
8: Have you heard yet this morning from the guards at the home of David? Have they captured him?
9: Yes, your majesty. And they wait in the outer chamber.
8: Then he wasn't really sick as he claimed to be.
9: Yes, he is sick, your majesty. So sick, the guard had to bring him here in his bed.
8: Well, he won't escape me this time. Abner, fetch my sword.
9: As you wish, your majesty.
8: Lackey, have the men bring in David.
10: Yes, your majesty.
9: Your sword, sire.
7: His majesty's personal guards carrying a bed upon which lies David, son of Jesse.
8: Set the bed down right here in front of me. David, son of Jesse, I hereby pronounce the death sentence upon you for treason. Do you hear me?
9: He's terribly ill, your majesty. Hasn't even moved a muscle since we left his house.
8: Well, he'll be worse when I finish with him. You're in my power at last, David. You will never be king. Well, aren't you going to say something? Deny that you are after my throne? Aren't you even going to uncover your face? You're not, huh? Well, I don't blame you. I'd keep my face hidden, too. All right, Abner, remove the bedclothes from David.
9: Yes, your majesty.
8: Ah! He isn't there!
9: Oh, there's nothing in the bed but an image made to look like a man.
8: Abner, did you do this?
9: No, your majesty.
8: Abner, were you aware of
9: it? No, your majesty. I sent the captain and a detachment of guards to get David.
8: Are you the captain that arrested David?
10: Yes, your majesty.
8: Did you know there was nothing in this bed but an image?
10: No, your majesty.
8: Why didn't you look under the covers before you brought the bed all the way here?
10: Because, your majesty, your daughter, Her Highness Michael, said that David was very sick and not to be disturbed.
8: So you were very careful not to even jar the bed?
10: Yes, your majesty.
8: Imbecile! So she is responsible for all this. Lackey, send a messenger for Her Highness Michael at once.
10: She is already here, your majesty. She came with us carefully, lovingly attending her husband. I mean the image in the bed. She is in the outer chamber, your majesty.
8: Lackey, have her come in at once.
7: Yes, your majesty.
8: Are you or are you not my daughter?
11: Of course I am, Father.
8: I agreed to let you marry David as a plot and snare to bring about his immediate and necessary death. You knew this, didn't you?
11: I suspected it, Father.
8: Then why have you deceived me thus and let my enemy go so that he has escaped?
11: I had to. He threatened me. He said to me, "Let me go. Why should I kill you?"
8: Yes, I'm just sure he'd threaten you. General, I hold you personally responsible for this escape of David.
9: Yes, your majesty. Captain, I sent you a detachment of men to spy on David's home last evening. I know he was home when you went there.
10: Yes, sir. And we kept a watch for him the entire night.
8: Well, then what happened to him? Where is he?
10: He must have escaped somehow.
8: Yes, he escaped somehow.
11: Father, do Do you wish me to tell you what happened to David during the time your faithful men were guarding against David's escape?
8: You had something to do with it, that's sure.
11: Well, Father, I knew that by morning, if David were still there, your spies would arrest him when he came out. So I had to effect his escape somehow, and quickly.
9: But he couldn't have escaped. My men were there all night watching.
11: Oh, yes, so they were, my dear Abner. They were even watching the high wall on the front side of the house, as well as all the entrances. I saw them. But there is a second-story window on the back side of the house. I merely let David down through that window to the ground, and he simply walked away.
9: Captain, did not your men...
8: General, make a search for David at once. Send Mr.

0: come in. David.
1: Greetings, Samuel, prophet of God.
0: Well, this is a surprise, David. You are coming to Ramah. May I inquire as to the occasion of this visit?
1: Samuel, sir, I'm a fugitive from King Saul.
0: Well, I'm not surprised. Since he has forsaken God, the evil spirit has controlled him. How serious is it?
1: His Majesty would kill me, himself, if he had the chance. And he ordered all his officers to slay me on sight.
0: It is serious. I'll give you sanctuary, of course, but I think I'd better take you to live in the dormitory with the students in the School of the Prophets. I question whether Saul will even think to look there. Now come along. It's not far.
1: Thank you.
0: Saul used to be such a fine young man. Why, it seems as if it were but yesterday, the day he came up the hill into Ramah. Oh, I knew right then that God had chosen him to be Israel's first king. Oh, what a change has taken place. May the results of his disobedience be a lesson to you, David, my son.
1: Yes, Your Grace.
0: Tell me, David, how do you feel about this passion of King Saul to do away with you at all costs?
1: Well, Samuel, I don't think I've done anything to deserve such treatment.
0: You know that God has chosen you to be the next king of Israel. Do you feel that it is impossible for Saul to slay you because of this? That God will protect you to that extent?
1: I've been thinking about that very thing, Samuel. And I believe that Saul could kill me if I did not do my part, my duty, and if I refused to be true to God.
0: Oh, you're a fine young man, David. May you always remain true to those convictions.
2: Your Majesty!
3: Come forward, Abner.
2: Long live the king! Your Majesty, David has been found.
3: Did you arrest him or kill him?
2: Neither, Your Majesty.
3: That was my order, remember?
2: Yes, Your Majesty. But David is hiding in a place where we could not get to him without your orders and permission.
3: There is no such place. My general can go anywhere at any time.
2: But there is, Your Majesty.
3: Where?
2: The School of the Prophets, under the direction of Samuel in Ramah.
3: I see. Well, I shall have the court scribe write a special order to Samuel. Select a special detail of guards. They shall go to Ramah and arrest David.
2: Yes, Your Majesty.
4: General Abner to see His Majesty.
3: Yes, Abner. What is it?
2: Long live the king! Your Majesty, I am forced to report that David... Well, he is still free.
3: The guards you sent didn't arrest him?
2: No, Your Majesty.
3: What happened to them?
2: They seem to have forgotten their mission.
3: What?
2: I mean, they joined in the activities of the school. Some of them even began prophesying.
3: What's the matter with everyone? Guards don't prophesy. Only prophets prophesy. Abner, send other guards to Ramah immediately, and this time pick out men who will not join the prophets. You say, General, that the second group of guards joined the prophets too?
2: Yes, sir.
3: Send another detachment. Only this time send the most hardened soldiers you have.
2: Immediately, Your Majesty.
3: Even the third group of soldiers prophesied?
2: Yes, sir. It seems each time our guards enter the School of the Prophets, Samuel is conducting some sort of class. And they join the group
3: and they prophesy,
2: yes.
3: Huh?
2: Shall I send more troops after David, Your Majesty?
3: No. Alert my personal guards and armor-bearer. I shall go to Ramah personally and slay David. No longer shall he escape my vengeance.
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5: You heard right, Susan. 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
6: Good idea, Uncle Dan. Here's the conclusion of The Sword of Goliath.
2: We approach the well of Siku, Your Majesty. Shall we stop and water our mounts?
3: Yes, Abner. And while we're here, inquire as to the whereabouts of Samuel.
2: Step aside. Make way for His Majesty, King of all Israel. You, come here.
7: Me, sir?
2: Yes, you. Oh. Do you know Samuel, the prophet?
7: Very well, sir.
2: Do you know where he is right now?
7: Yes, sir.
2: Well, where is he?
7: Well, he's at the school of the prophets, sir. This time of day, he teaches a class of young prophets.
2: Is David with him?
7: David, sir?
2: David, the son of Jesse the Bethlehemite.
7: Oh, David. Yes, he's there with Samuel, I think.
2: Thank you.
0: As prophets, you must not only know the Word of God and the history of God's people, but you must also obey God and His precepts. Not only must you teach the people, but you will also be an example to them.
8: Samuel, Your Grace?
0: Yes?
8: King Saul and a small retinue of attendants approach Ramah.
9: The king?
8: I was at the well and heard the king inquire after you and David.
0: Thank you. His Majesty, King Saul, enters Ramah on an evil mission to slay our friend David. We must prevent this. I shall go outside and stand awaiting the arrival of King Saul. You, my students, shall be grouped around me. The Spirit of God shall come upon you, and you shall prophesy. King Saul, as he approaches, shall prophesy too. He will even lay aside his royal robes and remain with us all day and during the evening also. Now he will seem to repent of his past life and will assure us that he is now at peace with David. But we cannot put much confidence in the king's repentance.
10: And Saul prophesied before Samuel and the people. And the people said to one another, "Is Saul also among the prophets?" Then were the tidings of Saul's repentance spread throughout Israel. Meanwhile, David used this opportunity to talk to his friend Jonathan. And he said unto him,
11: "But what have I done? What's my guilt? And what is my sin before your father that he seeks my life?"
12: "Far be it, David. He doesn't seek your life. My father has repented. He's a changed man. You shall not..."

0: I will do for you.
1: Yes, I know. Now, tomorrow is the feast of the new moon. Since your father has declared anew his friendship, he'll expect me to be there. If your father notices my absence and asks you about it, merely tell him that I asked of you permission to go to the celebration at my own home in Bethlehem. If your father's not angry, then you'll know that all is well. But if your father is angry, then you'll know that evil is determined by him.
0: That's an excellent idea, David. It certainly will determine just how my father feels about you. For 3 days, you hide. Mm-hmm. On the evening of the third day, make your way to that heap of stones over there.
1: Ah, I see.
0: Quite often, I use it as a bow and arrow practice range. Mm-hmm. You hide behind the stone heap. I shall shoot 3 arrows and then send a lad to fetch them back. Mm-hmm. If I say unto the lad that the arrows are on this side of the stone pile, you shall know that everything is all right, and it will be safe for you to come back to the palace.
1: I see.
0: But if I say to the lad that the arrows are beyond the rock pile, then shall you go away, for my father the king will be angry. And David, may the Lord God of Israel watch between you and me forever.
1: Oh, forever and ever, Jonathan.
0: This is a good celebration, Father.
2: Yes, it is, son. And Jonathan, my son, is everything well with you?
0: I guess so, Father. I do wish David could have been here.
2: Yes, I noticed he was absent. Where is he?
0: Well, Father, I gave him permission to go home. This is also the time of a great feast in Benjamin.
2: You gave him permission? Upon what authority? There is nothing more important than being here. I am the king. My celebrations are more important than all...
0: But, Father, I am the crown prince, and I gave
2: David... Crown prince? Yes, so you are. But as long as David lives, you will never be king. You know where David is. Well, send for him immediately.
0: But, Father, surely you know that David has done nothing against you or the crown. Why are you so determined to slay him?
2: Armor-bearer, my javelins! I don't allow anyone to talk to me like that. Even the crown prince.
0: You missed me, Father. You have no scruples at all, do you? You'd kill me, your own son, merely because I befriended David.
2: Traitor, get out.
0: I'll leave.
2: Get
0: have
2: out.
0: No fear of that. And you'll never kill David, not if I can prevent it.
3: In the morning, Jonathan went out into the field to the appointment with David, and with him a little lad. And Jonathan shot 3 arrows into the air and sent the little lad to fetch them.
0: Lad, the arrows are they not beyond where you are? Run and see. I'm sure David heard that and will know that my father, the king, is still determined to kill him. You found them. Bring them back here. Thank you, my lad. You're a fine boy. Can you carry these arrows and the bow? Oh, sure you can. Well, here, take them back to the palace. I want to remain here for a little while.
4: Yes, Your Highness.
0: Take your time. There's no hurry. If anyone asks where I am, just say that I'll be back shortly.
3: And as soon as the lad was gone out of sight, David arose from behind the pile of stone, and Jonathan ran to meet him. And David fell to the ground and bowed himself 3 times, and they wept bitterly with one another. The dark passion of the king cast its shadow upon the life of the young men, and their grief was too intense for expression.
0: Go, David, my friend. Go quickly, before my father's guards find you.
1: I shall miss you, Jonathan.
0: And I, you. But we have no time for talking, David. You must go. And may the Lord watch over you and give you peace. For we swore, both of us, in the name of the Lord, that there would be peace and love between you and me, and between my descendants and your descendants forever.
1: Goodbye, Jonathan, my dear friend.
0: Do you have an idea where you're going?
1: I think I will go to the high priest at Nob. It's the safest place. Besides, it's only a few miles away, and I can get there quickly.

0: Goodbye, Jonathan.
1: Your Grace.
2: Yes, yes, what is it?
1: Your Grace, there is someone outside who wishes to see you, and he is not a common visitor.
2: Oh, well, a visiting dignitary, perhaps.
1: David, the son of Jesse, and he travels alone, Your Grace. He has neither armor-bearer nor servant with him, and his mannerism speaks of intrigue and plotting and...
2: You're being awfully mysterious, but, well, show David in immediately, and we shall solve the mystery, if such there be. Come in, David.
0: Thank you, Your Grace.
2: Is it not rather unusual for a man of your position and power to be traveling alone?
0: Well, I think not, Your Grace. Not in this instance, anyway.
2: Well, may I inquire as to your reasons for this unexpected visit?
0: Well, Your Grace, I'm not permitted to tell. Even you, the mission upon which I've come.
2: I see.
0: The king commanded secrecy.
2: And what is there that I, an humble servant of God, can do for the son-in-law of his majesty, the king?
0: Well, I need food, Your Grace. Give me 5 loaves of bread, or whatever is here.
2: Oh, I'm sorry, David, sir, but the only bread we have at the moment is hallowed bread. No common bread at all.
0: Well, give me the holy bread, then. I must have food for strength to complete the king's mission.
2: You command and I obey. You shall have the bread.
0: I'm also in great need of some sort of weapon. The king's business is so urgent that I failed to bring with me my sword or spear. Do you have a sword or a spear?
3: The sword of Goliath, the Philistine you killed, is here. Behold, it is wrapped in a cloth behind the ephod. If you will take it, take it, for there's none but that here.
0: Well, there's no sword better than that one. I'll take it.
4: Why, how do you do, Your Highness Prince David? Imagine seeing you here, especially without the usual royal retinue. Oh, excuse me, Ahimelech, Your Grace. I didn't know you were busy. I'll come back later. Good day, Your Highness.
0: Who is that fellow?
2: His name is Doeg. He's one of King Saul's chief shepherds.
0: Acts like a spy to me. I'd better get going on my way, on that secret errand for the king. Good day to you, Your Grace, and thank you.
1: If you don't mind my saying it, Your Grace, I think David is lying.
2: David lying? Oh, I don't think he would lie.
1: Well, there's something wrong. He didn't act very much like a prince on an errand for his king. More like a fugitive from justice.
2: Well, if David is lying, it will undoubtedly bring much evil and sorrow to himself and others.
5: And David fled from Saul to the city of Gath. Now Gath was the capital city of the Philistines. It was populated with the remnants of the Anakim, men of great stature, the giant Goliath having been but one of them. At last, after long hours of traveling by foot, over hills and through valleys, the weary and trial-burdened David approaches the palace gate of the Philistine king.
6: Halt there! Where do you think you're going?
0: Sir, I've come on an urgent matter. I wish an audience with the king, King Achish.
6: And just who are you?
0: I'm called David, sir.
6: David, huh? You're an Israelite, I believe.
0: Yes, sir, from the tribe of Benjamin.
6: You've come here as a spy to discover our strength.
0: No, sir, I didn't. It's exactly the opposite of that. The king, King Saul and...
6: David, that is a familiar ring.
7: I know who that man is. He's the one who fought our champion Goliath and killed him.
8: That's right, and he's slated to be the next king of Israel.
7: Yeah, did not the women of Israel, after our defeat, dance before this man and sing, Saul has slain his thousands, and David his tens of thousands?
5: Quickly, the word is carried to King Achish of the tumult at the palace gate because of the appearance of the man David who has come to see him. Now, when David heard the words of the king's servants, he was much afraid and changed his behavior, pretending that he was a crazy or an insane person.
6: Quiet! Quiet, everyone! Quiet! King Achish! Achish, mighty king of Philistia, approaches the palace gate.
9: What is the meaning of all this commotion and uproar?
6: Your Majesty, this man approached the palace gate a little while ago, requesting to gain an audience with my king. But I, O king, along with several others of your most trusted servants, recognized him. He is none other than the man who slew our champion Goliath. And he used to be the next king of Israel.
9: So you are David, the next king of Israel.
10: Who, me? King of Israel, me?
9: Aren't you?
10: Me, king of Israel. Oh, they say I'm not smart enough to drive an ox. King of Israel.
6: He's beating his head against the wall.
10: I'd make a good king, I would. Well, I'd put everyone in prison.
9: He's mad. Crazy!
10: That's what everyone says about me. But I'm not crazy.
9: Get him out of here. He's mad. Take him to the city gate and drive him out.
6: Yes, Your Majesty. Come with me, sir.
10: Who, me?
6: Yes. Yes, sir. Come with me, sir.
5: David departed and escaped to the cave of Adullam. David had made two mistakes. He had lied to Ahimelech, then unwisely sought refuge among the enemies of Israel instead of seeking counsel of God for protection. Sometime later, after having had time to think about his error and God's goodness in forgiving him, he wrote the 34th Psalm.
0: This poor man cried, and the Lord heard him and saved him out of all his troubles. Oh, taste and see that the Lord is good. Blessed is the man that trusteth in him. The Lord is nigh unto them that are of a broken heart, and saveth such as be of a contrite spirit. And none of them that trust in him shall be desolate.
11: Well, boys and girls, don't miss our next exciting episode called David Escapes.
12: Goodbye for now, and God bless you all.
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1: Greetings from Antarctica.
2: The South Pole.
1: Yes, when it's winter in North America, it is summer at the South Pole.
2: Got it. Identify yourself, please.
1: I am the crab-eating seal.
2: Sally, right?
1: Right on, Uncle Bob.
2: Well, Sally the crab-eating seal, welcome to Nature Corner.
1: Oh, I'm really glad to be here today.
2: I can tell by the big smile on your face.
1: And where there's a smile, sometimes there's a laugh.
2: We need both. Sally, obviously you call yourself the crab-eating seal because you chow on crabs.
1: That's just the problem, Uncle Bob, because I don't.
2: You don't eat crabs?
1: No, I don't.
2: What about your name, then?
1: The scientists who named me gave me the wrong name.
2: Uh-oh, Spaghetti-O. And it stuck.
1: It did, yes. He had me confused with a seal from another part of the world.
2: But no one has ever changed your name?
1: I realize that, Uncle Bob, but that doesn't bother me. Names are only skin deep.
2: Or blubber deep with you, right?
1: Yeah, good one.
2: What do you think we should call you, then?
1: The krill eating seal.
2: What's a krill?
1: A krill is a crustacean.
2: A sea creature with a shell.
1: Yes. The krill looks very much like a small shrimp. It is 90% of the food that I get out of the Great Weddell Sea.
2: That's the name of the sea around ice-covered Antarctica.
1: Right on.
2: Sally, nearly every boy and girl has seen a seal. But in case there's one who hasn't, would you describe yourself, please?
1: All right. I am 8.5 feet long and 1.5 feet in diameter.
2: A very round body.
1: Yes, and covered with fur, so I can stay warm.
2: Yes, pretty fur.
1: Thank you. I kind of like the silver fur the Creator put on my back.
2: Me too. Your sides have a lot of chocolate brown fur markings in the shape of rings.
1: So do my shoulders.
2: I see. Tell the kids the color of your tummy.
1: Pale gray. During the summertime, though, in Antarctica, I lose that darker fur, and white fur grows in its place.
2: Why the change in coats?
1: White is cooler in the warmer weather.
2: That's right, Sally.
1: You see, I do a lot of running then, and I want cooler clothing.
2: And your maker gives them to you.
1: Really?
2: You mentioned you run a lot.
1: Yes.
2: How?
1: With my flippers. They look like big, long hands.
2: Mm-hmm. Two in the front, two behind.
1: Yes, they steer me through the water, and on the ice, they become my legs.
2: You dare to run on the ice? Isn't that dangerous?
1: No way, not for a crab-eating seal.
2: Well, how fast do you run?
1: 15 miles an hour.
2: Ooh, that's really moving. How do you get traction? What keeps you from slipping?
1: Special treads the wise master designer put on the bottom of my flippers. Treads that you people have copied on the bottom of your cross-country skis.
2: Hey, that's right. Seal skin on the bottom of the skis. Describe your special treads.
1: When I want to get a good running start, there are millions of tiny little fingers that dig into the ice or snow and grip it.
2: Neat traction.
1: Yes, and then when I want to move out, I beat all four flippers down hard on the ice or snow and book out.
2: And you take off at 15 miles an hour.
1: The fastest seal in the world on ice.
2: Is that a fact? Going so fast as you do, how do you stop?
1: Well, seeing the treads only dig into the ice when I go forward, I just slide to a stop.
2: You spend a lot of time in the ocean, don't you?
1: Sure do. And those treads on my flippers help me climb out of the water onto the ice floe, see? Just like that.
2: Sure. Where do you make your home at the South Pole?
1: Uncle Bob, I live year-round on the drifting, floating ice pack.
2: Only on ice? Never on land?
1: Some of the ice pack might get close to Australia or New Zealand or even Uruguay, South America, in the summer months. Mm-hmm. But I always play it cool and stay on the ice.
2: Doesn't that get kind of cold?
1: If it does, I'll get in the water and warm up.
2: Sure. The water's always a little warmer than the ice. Still, though, you said you spend most of your life on the ice pack that floats around in the Weddell Sea.
1: Right again. But my wonderful creator, God the Sun, has engineered my flippers to not get cold.
2: How can that be in the middle of the winter when the temperature is 70 below zero, the wind is blowing hard, and your flippers, in fact, your whole body is laying on the ice?
1: Well, let me talk about my body first, all right? My bod has several inches of wonderful insulation called...
2: blubber.
1: Yeah, and that keeps me warm in any weather here at the South Pole.
2: Even when you lie down on the ice?
1: Yes, the thick blubber cannot freeze, and it doesn't leak out much body heat from my body.
2: Neato design. So, what about your flippers?
1: Well, they don't have all that blubber. So the Lord does something else.
2: Okay, we're listening, Sally.
1: He causes the warm blood from my arteries in my body to be turned off where my flippers join my body. Eh? Only a few veins have cooler blood flowing through them, just enough to keep my flippers from freezing.
2: I get it. Boy, that's efficient. That means your flippers are not so warm that you lose a lot of body heat from them.
1: Right. And I stay super comfortable.
2: Neato. Sally, with all of the blubber that you have, during the summertime, don't you get a little bit too warm?
1: Yes, and that always happens as I am running across the ice or the snow.
2: What do you do?
1: Nothing. My brain does it all automatically.
2: Really? Tell me.
1: It tells little valves in my flippers to open and let a lot of warm blood from my body flow through those arteries now.
2: Okay, and those arteries are close to the surface of the skin of your flippers.
1: Yes, and I lose a lot of body heat from my blood that way, see? And I cool down.
2: Hey, that's okay. Sally the crab-eating, krill-eating seal.
1: You almost forgot.
2: Yeah, I don't know why scientists still give you that name.
1: Especially since there are no crabs in the Weddell Sea where I live.
2: Yes. Tell the kids and me the interesting way that you catch your krill.
1: Good. Like I said, Uncle Bob, krill are creatures that look like little shrimp.
2: Right.
1: Oh, there are millions of krill in the waters around Antarctica. Whenever I get hungry, and that's quite often in the cold weather at the South Pole, I'll leap off my little floating ice island and go krilling. When I see a cloud of them ahead in the water, I'll kick my flippers into fifth gear and rush at them with my mouth wide open.
2: Don't you get a mouthful of salt water?
1: Yes, but I don't swallow it.
2: Why not?
1: Because the intelligent Son of God designed a waterproof valve at the back of my throat that snaps shut, keeping me from swallowing any.
2: What a wise design. But what about the krill, though?
1: I end up with a whole bunch of these critters swimming around in my mouth.
2: What next?
1: Close my jaws and push my big tongue forward inside my mouth.
2: What does that do?
1: Because the Lord engineered my teeth to have tiny cracks between them, my tongue pushes the water through these cracks. But the krill don't go through.
2: Oh, and then?
1: Well, I just swallow what's inside my mouth.
2: Now a tummy full of krill.
1: Delicious krill.
2: Yes, all because God gave you a water strainer in your mouth.
1: Look at my strainer teeth, Uncle Bob.
2: Okay, open wide. Good. Now, close slowly.
1: How's that?
2: Hold it right there. Keep your lips raised above your teeth.
1: Can I open now?
2: Open, Sally.
1: What do you think of that?
2: Fantastic dental engineering.
1: You like them?
2: Oh, boy. Anybody who just saw what I saw knows that your teeth were very carefully designed.
1: They just didn't get that way through time.
2: No way, Sally Seal. When you closed your mouth, your cheek teeth on your upper and lower jaws came together and fit beautifully.
1: Leaving only tiny cracks between them for the water to escape.
2: Yes. But not the krill.
1: These are my strainer teeth, Uncle Bob.
2: Your cheek teeth. Those on either side of your mouth.
1: Yes. Do you see a pattern in them?
2: Oh, sure do. The shape of each tooth is a lot like the shape of the top of a soft ice cream cone.
1: Sort of wavy.
2: Very wavy, sure.
1: Notice how my top teeth are wavy, too?
2: Oh, yes. When you close your jaw, the top teeth fit perfectly into the wavy grooves of the bottom teeth.
1: That couldn't be an accident.
2: No way. That's what I meant, Sally, when I said you had fantastic dental engineering.
1: By the great engineer, the Lord Jesus Christ.
2: You bet. Psalm 33 says he just spoke and the job was done.
1: Poof! Just like that, kids.
2: Sally Seal, do you have to keep your eyes open for someone who'd like to make a meal out of you?
1: Oh, yes, the killer whale would love to have a seal meal, Uncle Bob. And from time to time, he catches one of my relatives.
2: I'm glad he hasn't caught you.
1: Thanks, but he did twice.
2: Say that again?
1: That's right. See the big scars that go round and round my body?
2: Yes, like a spiral going down your 8-foot body.
1: What caused that were the killer whale's teeth. When he closed his big jaws on me, I twisted my body round and round very fast.
2: Like rolling over and over again.
1: Yes, I did that with his big jaws around my midsection.
2: Whoa! And by rolling over fast like that, you got away?
1: You bet I did. But it left its marks on my hide.
2: Yeah, I see them, those spiral-shaped scars.
1: Yes.
2: Did it hurt you?
1: No, he just bit into thick blubber.
2: Probably scared you more than hurt you.
1: Really?
2: Tell the kids and me about your family.
1: Well, every spring, the intelligent creator gives me the desire to swim off all by myself to a small private island of ice and give birth to my pup. I'll roar at any creature and use my teeth on any beast who tries to come up on my ice floe.
2: Little seal pup knows his mommy's protecting him.
1: Oh, yes.
2: How small is the pup?
1: 4 feet long. He weighs 55 pounds, dressed in a soft, woolly suit.
2: That's quite large for a baby, though, Sally.
1: He's been growing in my tummy for 9 months, Uncle Bob. The creator knew my pup had to be born large so he could make it in our harsh, cold climate.
2: Mm-hmm. How long does he live with you on that ice floe?
1: About a month of rich, rich milk from me makes him large and strong enough to dive off our private ice island and seek his own fortune in the Weddell Sea.
2: And he's gone.
1: But not the memory of him, Uncle Bob, and the special way that the creator timed his birth.
2: Oh? Explain that.
1: Well, like I said, my baby pup grows in my tummy for 9 months before he's born.
2: Mm-hmm.
1: But it was very, very important that he be born in the springtime here in Antarctica, when the weather is warmer.
2: Your springtime is our autumn.
1: Yes.
2: So your baby is born in October?
1: Yes, springtime at the South Pole.
2: Okay.
1: Now, seals always mate in late spring, around November.
2: Wait a minute.
1: What's the matter?
2: November to October is 11 months. You said it takes 9 months for your baby to be born.
1: Oh, it does. But the kind creator, the Son of God, causes a 2-month delay after mating before my baby begins to grow.
2: So the baby pup starts to grow in January.
1: Correct. That way, he's born in our warmer springtime month of October.
2: Why did the Creator put that 2-month delay in your body?
1: If he hadn't, Uncle Bob, my little pup would have been born while it was still winter.
2: Sure, the month of August at the South Pole.
1: Yes, and that would be too harsh on him.
2: So the kind master designer put an automatic 2-month delay in your body before that little baby pup could begin developing.
1: That assures me of having my baby during the springtime, rather than the winter, since the normal time of mating for seals is November.
2: I understand. My, what a kind and understanding creator you have, Sally the crab-eating seal.
1: I know that full well, Uncle Bob, and I'm so grateful, really. You feel that way about your creator, kids? Well, then tell him. Colossians 1 says his name is the Son of God.

0: Do you ever feel afraid? Even David, who was a brave warrior and a mighty king, felt afraid sometimes. You know what he did? Well, listen to what he wrote in the book of Psalms. Then you'll know what to do next time you feel afraid.
1: From Psalm 56, verses 3 and 4. When I am afraid, I will trust in you. In God, whose word I praise, in God I trust.

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1: Coming up next, please stay tuned for It Is Written, presented by Pastor John Bradshaw.
2: This is It Is Written. I'm John Bradshaw. Thanks for joining me. This is part three of our five-part series, Conspiracy, More Than Just a Theory. There is a massive conspiracy playing out in the world today. Its effects are being felt right around the globe. It's spoken of in the Bible, and it affects every last one of us.

There are a lot of conspiracy theories today, and one in particular has gained a great amount of traction over the last several decades. It centers in a very isolated location, said to be a hotbed of paranormal activity. It's one of the most secretive, one of the most mysterious places in all of the United States. It could easily be said in all of the world. And the secrecy which enshrouds this place has given rise to one of the biggest conspiracy theories you will ever hear. About 80 miles northwest of Las Vegas, Nevada, is a place the LA Times referred to as the Holy Grail for conspiracy theorists, a U.S. Air Force military installation. It's a real location, and it's a busy place. Things happen here. Exactly what isn't really known. In 1955, the site was selected for testing the U-2 spy plane, and since then, many other aircraft have been tested here. The A-12, which could travel at 2,000 miles an hour and take clear pictures of things on the ground from 90,000 feet. Its successor, the SR-71 Blackbird, was tested here as well, as was the F-117 Nighthawk stealth fighter. Research, development, and testing are carried out here at this very remote location by the government of the United States. There's a lot of security surrounding the area. Cameras, guards, barriers, and helicopter patrols. Even though we have no intention of getting any closer than we're allowed, there's no doubt Uncle Sam knows we're here. He does not want people getting too close.

0: A large amount of UFO sightings have been reported in the area. Now, many of these have been explained by those who do the explaining as aircraft flights. The U-2 spy plane was tested, apparently, at Area 51, flies much, much higher than conventional aircraft, and so that was given as a reason for some of the strange things seen in the sky. Visitors coming from all around the world, but at the end of the day, on Area 51, there is a military installation. What takes place there is highly secretive and under a blanket of immense security, much like many other military installations around the world. In fact, the U.S. government only acknowledged officially the existence of a base at Area 51 for the first time just a few years ago. It's that kind of secrecy that has led many people to speculate that there has to be more going on at Area 51 than simply mundane, everyday military operations. It has been claimed that the United States government keeps aliens or the remains of aliens at Area 51. The legend goes that late at night on the 4th of July, 1947, a UFO crashed near Roswell, New Mexico, and that the remains of that crash, the UFO and its occupants, were brought to Area 51. The main runway is 4.5 miles long for a runway. Janet flights come and go from here, shuttling workers between the military installation and various locations. So the question that gets asked is this: how much of this is simply the world's last remaining superpower doing what it needs to do to maintain and develop its military capability? And how much of this is a cover-up, a conspiracy, a concerted effort on the part of those in power to keep the truth about aliens and flying saucers from the people? I wanted to ask someone with a unique understanding of the area. Pat Travis owns Little Alien, a diner and watering hole that's been here in Rachel, Nevada for years. Pat knows the area as well as pretty much anyone, and she's seen a lot of people come and go in their pursuit for the truth about Area 51. How did this whole Area 51 thing get started?
1: Well, that started a long time ago, but they have been able to test all kinds of things. The stealth was proved from there. And if the world had known what the stealth could do when it went on its first mission, we would not have accomplished what we did. I'm proud to be part of the secrecy that's there. So many things have been developed there. Probably by the time we knew about the stealth, it's probably old. That's what I can say.
0: Do you think that explains much of what people consider to be the interesting phenomena?
1: Testing, yes. No, I believe that we work side by side with aliens. Can I prove it to you? No, but I have that feeling.
0: Now, people come here from all around the world hoping to see lights in the sky and objects up there. Do the locals see odd things
1: flying
0: around?
1: We have all seen a few strange things. One of my employees and I actually were sitting outside early one morning drinking coffee, and we saw something we could not explain in the sky. And that was in the morning. So I have no idea what they're testing. You know, maybe what I saw a long time ago, maybe it was a drone. I have no idea, but I know that there should not have been anything flying in the area where there was something flying.
0: Can you describe what that was?
1: It was a saucer-shaped vehicle. That's the best I can say, in an area where there is no flying as a general, but there was something there that night. And my niece and I watched it do maneuvers for 20 minutes. Can I prove it to you? No. We know where it was. It was marked. There is a record of where the sighting was, height, and so we could about judge how big it was.
0: I'm really interested in your perspective because you live out here. You're truly a local. What do the locals think is happening over the hill on the range?
1: We do not discuss any of it. Because it is a top security area. And believe it or not, all of us that live here, somebody may know something, but none of us discuss it at all. Because if it was one of our neighbors and something was said wrong, they could lose their job over just a slight. And it actually came really close to happening. Someone told reporters that a man that used to live in the double wide house trailer that's right up here worked in Area 51. He was a truck driver. That's all he was. But he came really close to losing his entire security clearance because of what someone stated. They reworked his entire security clearance. And, you know, we try and keep our neighbors in that secure place. It's just like the security guards that are at the gate. We ask people not to take their pictures, not to do these things. These are men and women that have a job to do. Is it secure? Yes. Do they have to do this? Definitely. Because we probably don't want to know all the things that go on out there. And that would be my best estimation of that one.
0: Tell me something about the people that get attracted to this area.
1: There are people from every country in the world. Of course, you spoke to some people from Italy this morning. If you look at the dollar bills on my ceiling, you will see dollar bills that have been put up on my ceiling from every country in the world. And it's always fun to talk to some of them. Language barriers, you know what? You can point to things. They know what a cup of coffee is. So we can get by.
0: So you're here in this area where they're essentially on the extraterrestrial highway and you see something. What goes through your mind?
1: Nothing. It's exciting when you see something that you can't explain, but that's okay. We wonder, I wonder every day, how did everything get created? I wonder why I was brought here and why I feel compelled to be here, why I get up every morning and I feel happy, even if I know that something else. I have two employees out sick right now. So somebody has to cover it. I don't have a problem doing that. I love the people that I've employed over the years. Some have been disasters. Some have been absolutely awesome. You know what? We have such a close family of friends. And that's the best I can tell you.
0: Pat, thank you. Thank you very much. We'll be right back with more in just a moment.
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0: Thanks for joining me on It Is Written. So, you have secrecy, the government, unexplained phenomena, just about everything you need to convince people that aliens are being kept here at Area 51 in Nevada, that the government is involved in some great conspiracy to keep people from knowing the truth. But do you have evidence? Well, no, really, you don't. Or maybe you have just enough evidence to keep the conspiracy theories alive and well. But there's a real conspiracy that people are missing, even though it's playing out right in front of our eyes. The tendency is to ignore it, even though the signs, the phenomena, are visible, measurable, and verifiable. To miss this one is to make a really big mistake. According to the Word of God, there was rebellion long ago in heaven of all places. Lucifer, whose name means light bearer, rebelled against God and wanted to receive worship. Isaiah records that Lucifer said, "I will be like the Most High," or "I will make myself like the Most High." Having led a third of heaven's angels in rebellion against God, Satan, which means adversary, came to the earth and lied to Adam and Eve about God, and then led our first parents into sin. Now you'll notice that in the same chapter, God intervened and he provided Adam and Eve with a way out of the mess that they were in. He provided them with the gift of repentance. Genesis 3:15, "And I will put enmity between you and the woman, and between your seed and her seed. He shall bruise your head, and you shall bruise his heel." In that verse, God promised that Jesus would come into the world. Humanity could be saved. Remember, saved from itself, saved from the result of its own, well, of our own rebellion. Adam and Eve chose to rebel against God, and God himself stepped in to say, "I want to give the human family a way out of this." And think of what that way out was. It was that which was agreed upon in the Council of Peace Zechariah wrote about. Jesus would die for the sins of the world. So now the devil realizes that victory isn't assured. His goal is to ruin humanity. If he is to lose, then he'd do everything he could to cause everyone to lose. But he set out to bring as much pain as he could to the heart of God. So what has happened since that time is all part of the devil's campaign to ruin the world and drag humanity to the lowest depths possible. Let's think about where we are today as a world. The internet is awash with sin. Think about the hatred in the world. Why do you think it is that society is so divided in many ways? You would think that after being on the planet this long, human beings would have figured out how to get along with each other, how to bridge racial divides, how to work for the good of a country rather than for the good of a political party or a politician. And yet, well into the 21st century, even though there's an undeniable amount of good in the world, there is a massive amount of dysfunction and hate and evil. And that's because the devil has been goading people to live selfishly and without reference to God. It's a plan, a conspiracy to bring down the entire world. And now with the internet, the devil has what's probably his most effective tool ever. There was a time when we thought television was corrupting our minds. Now we carry so much more than a television with us wherever we go. Even though you can watch this program on the internet is a minefield. What the devil is doing is making it as easy as possible for you to be distracted from faith in God. As easy as possible and as accepted as possible. And today it's entirely acceptable to be distracted from faith. Fewer people than ever are members of a church. More people than ever claim no religious affiliation. I'll give you one more rather unsavory example of where we're going as a planet. Pornography has shown itself to be absolutely ruinous. Marriages are ruined. Minds are ruined. Families are ruined. Reputations are ruined. After 6,000 years of sin, Satan has succeeded in bringing society to the place where we promote this and make celebrities of those who make it. Freedom of speech? Freedom of sin is more like it. But keep in mind, when someone is being tempted to click on a link of that nature, it's because there's a real devil trying to lure that person into a real web of sin. The stakes are not small. They are immense. And the one who knows that the most, after God, is Satan. And how has the devil succeeded in getting us to where we are today? I'll answer that question and more in just a moment. 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
3: When an Italian priest told his congregation that he was going on a spiritual retreat, but was later rescued from a sinking cruise ship, he learned an important lesson. 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And the truth matters in the church. 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But it's the will of Jesus, the way, the truth, and the life, to keep us in the safety of His Word. 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
0: Thanks for joining me today on It Is Written. Just a moment ago, I asked how it is that the devil has been so successful in getting the world to where it is today. Well, think about this. When the devil used a serpent as a medium in the Garden of Eden and spoke to Eve, he said in Genesis 3, verse 1, "Has God indeed said, you shall not eat of every tree of the garden?" Now, don't miss that. Did God really say that? Did God really suggest you shouldn't eat that fruit? In other words, you don't need to listen to God. Don't take what He says too seriously. He didn't really mean it. Just do whatever you want. Now, that's rebellion. Satan's rebellion in heaven resulted in one-third of the angels in heaven turning against God. When he brought his rebellion here to the earth, he tried to turn people away from God here as well. But how do

0: to be saved, Jesus said, if you want to enter into life, keep the commandments. In John 14:15, Jesus said, if you love me, keep my commandments. Now be careful here. This isn't Jesus contradicting Paul. Salvation is by grace alone, through faith alone, in Christ alone. No one is saved by obedience. But God makes clear to us that the lives of saved people filled with the presence of Christ will be characterized by obedience. When you come to faith in God, your desire is to obey God. Satan knew that. He also knew that if he could lead people into sin, he'd be able to accomplish his aims. But how do you lead people into sin when the Bible so clearly warns us against sin? Listen to Jesus and you notice a thread running through his words. John 15:10. If you keep my commandments, you will abide in my love, just as I have kept my Father's commandments and abide in his love. John was more than clear in 1 John 2 and verse 3. And hereby we do know that we know him, if we keep his commandments. Matthew 4:4 speaks to this. After having been tempted to turn stones into bread, a ravenously hungry Messiah turns to the devil and says, it is written, man shall not live by bread alone, but by every word that proceeds from the mouth of God. So Satan turned his attack to the Word of God. Where's the respect for the Word of God today? Well, it's in rapid decline. In the late 19th century, modernism promoted the idea that religious and moral principles should not be the main influence in social progress. God was left out of the equation altogether. Charles Darwin claimed that human beings are the result of natural selection and not the product of a creator God. See what's happening? Between modernist thinkers and Charles Darwin, God suddenly becomes unimportant to our origins or to where we're going as a civilization. We can get by without God, we're told. The World Health Organization estimates that 125,000 abortions are performed a day around the world. Tens of thousands occur every month in the United States, even though even atheists know that the Bible says, "Thou shalt not kill." God speaks, yet we seem to be able to say, I'm doing completely the opposite. That doesn't apply to me. Seems as though the devil's been highly successful in causing people to think his thoughts. Revelation 22:14, God says, blessed are they that do his commandments, that they may have right to the tree of life and may enter in through the gates into the city. It's been hundreds of years since the Catholic Church removed the commandment about worshiping idols from its teachings and replaced the missing commandment by dividing the commandment about coveting. Rome was also responsible for changing the weekly day of worship from the seventh day of the week to the first. God's commandments have been under attack historically, and they still are today. And this isn't like ignoring the speed limit or jaywalking. The wages of sin is death. Paul wrote. It's serious, but it's what Satan wants. Isaiah wrote in Isaiah 59:2 that sin separates a person from God. That's the aim. That's the agenda, to separate people from God. And if you could do that while convincing them it's harmless or fashionable or that times have changed or that the church is out of touch, then you've just succeeded in justifying rebellion against God. But is it ever justified? No, it's not. Not ever. And is it ever wise? Oh, no, of course it isn't ever wise. Is it ever necessary? Oh, no, it's not necessary. What would make perfect sense is to read the Word of God and say, this is a God I can trust. This is a Savior who died for me. This is a Jesus who one day is coming back to take me to be with him in heaven. Following God is the pathway to a glorious future, a bright future, a happy future. You can believe the propaganda, you can listen to the lies, you can be caught up in the conspiracy, or you can look into the face of Jesus and say, that's somebody that I can love.
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1: So what's the answer to a conspiracy that's led people to feel free to obey basically whatever they want? Basically to obey themselves, which means to be their own God. What's the answer? Well, the answer is this: a radical commitment to God, a commitment to Jesus, and a complete surrender to Christ and to the Word of God, including the law of God. If God said it, that's enough. Now, how's that going with you? We're in a battle here on planet Earth, a real spiritual battle. Only as we surrender to the Word of God are we safe in the face of this relentless attack. Let's pray for that true surrender and pray that God would keep us safe, not just now, but always. Let's pray now. Our Father in heaven, caught up in this war, this battle, we turn to you. Jehoshaphat in the Bible was caught up in a battle. He knew he couldn't win, but he turned to you and he prayed and he said, "Our eyes are upon you." And so, Lord, that's what we say to you. We're looking in your direction. Friend, are your eyes on Jesus? If they're not, you'll be pushed this way and that, swayed this way and that. But if your eyes are on him, focusing on the risen Savior, looking upon a God who is love, and you'll receive his presence and his strength and his blessing, and this great God will live his life out in you. Lord, that's our prayer. Is it your prayer? Friend, if it is, open your heart to God. Say to God, "Yes, God, that's my prayer. Yes, Lord, I want Jesus to be my Savior now and forever." Keep us, Lord, in this great conspiracy, this great battle. Thank you that when Jesus comes back, we will be able to say, "Victory. Victory is ours forever." We pray gratefully in Jesus' name. Amen. Thank you so very much for joining me. Looking forward to seeing you again next time. Until then, remember, it is written, "Man shall not live by bread alone, but by every word that proceeds from the mouth of God."

You've been listening to It Is Written, presented by Pastor John Bradshaw. We hope you have been blessed and that your faith in God has been renewed. Join us again next week at the same time on this station for It Is Written with John Bradshaw. This program was produced by It Is Written, all rights reserved. 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

Today we're studying from Galatians chapter 1, and I'll read verses 13 and 14. "For you have heard of my former conduct in Judaism," Paul writes, "how I persecuted the church of God beyond measure and tried to destroy it. And I advanced in Judaism beyond many of my contemporaries in my own nation, being more exceedingly zealous for the traditions of my fathers." You know, a lot of people feel that as long as you're really sincere about your belief system, well, that's good enough. It doesn't matter what you believe, as long as you're sincere. But that kind of thinking stems from the belief that there's really no such thing as objective spiritual truth, that one system of belief is as good as the next, because none of them are true anyway. So, according to the Bible, is sincerity the only thing God is looking for? Absolutely not. If you'd visited the city of Jerusalem back in the first century, you would have been hard-pressed to find a more sincere man than Saul of Tarsus. He actually had permits, letters of commendation from the temple, allowing him to persecute the early Christian church. "I persecuted the church of God beyond measure and tried to destroy it," he says. "And I was more exceedingly zealous for the traditions of my fathers." Saul of Tarsus was sincere. But he was sincerely wrong. Take a look around at all the competing belief systems on our planet, and logic alone will tell you they can't all be right. I know that's not a popular thing to say in the postmodern era, but it's true. They simply can't all be right. One religion tells you go straight to purgatory when you die. Another one says you float off to a higher plane of existence. And another one says you come back as another form of life. Either somebody's making a big mistake, or everybody's making a mistake, because those can't all be true. And the level of sincerity exhibited by the followers of a religious tradition is not an accurate gauge of how true a religion is. It's entirely possible to be very sincere and yet sincerely wrong. Just ask Saul on the day that he met Jesus on the road to Damascus, and he'd tell you that himself. In fact, that's exactly what he's telling us right here in this passage. So, how do you know the difference? I mean, given the thousands of alternatives, even among Christians, how do you know who's telling the truth? Well, it's really pretty simple to figure out. God is telling the truth, and He reveals it right here in this book. Get to know what God says on a subject, not by picking and choosing your Bible passages like it's some sort of a cosmic buffet, but by honestly reading and listening. And read the whole Bible. I think you'll be pleasantly surprised by just how clearly God speaks for Himself. And you're going to find that when it comes to sincerity, it's hard to beat the sincerity of a God who gives His life on a cross. Because not only is God sincere, He's also the way, the truth, and the life. And that means sticking with God's opinion is always going to be the better way to live.

We're in the first chapter of James today, and I want to read verses 14 and 15. Listen to this important instruction. It says, "But each one is tempted when he is drawn away by his own desires and enticed. Then when desire has conceived, it gives birth to sin. And sin, when it is full grown, brings forth death." Recently, an Afghan soldier arrived at the Bagram Airfield Hospital with a very unusual piece of shrapnel lodged in his head. A CAT scan revealed that he actually had a live round of ammunition more than 2 inches long embedded in his skull. For some reason, the 14.5-millimeter high explosive incendiary round had not gone off, and now a team of doctors was faced with the task of removing it without setting it off. As you can imagine, it wasn't an ordinary day in the operating room. The surgeon and the anesthesiologist put on body armor for the procedure, and they went into the theater with a bomb squad. Everyone who wasn't absolutely necessary for the extraction, of course, was evacuated from the room. That story reminds me of a problem that we all face as human beings. Our planet's open rebellion against the Creator has created a lethal situation that's going to kill us all unless somebody with heavenly expertise intervenes. The wages of sin is death, the Bible says. And that's because we have willfully separated ourselves from God, the only source of life in the universe. We were created in the image of God, who describes himself as love. But now the number one image we project is self. It's a deadly situation, as James describes it. With sin lodged deep in our hearts, we've all become ticking time bombs, waiting for the unexploded round to finish us off. The lethal shot is fired when we face temptation, because our selfish orientation is almost irresistibly attracted to anything that promises to bring us pleasure. Temptation leads to lust, and then lust, when we indulge it, leads to sin. And then, tragically, the end result is death. So, here we are, with sin lodged deep inside our hearts and minds, waiting to go off with one wrong move. Fortunately, the Bible reveals God as the ultimate physician, the only one capable of extracting the deadly unexploded round from our hearts. If we confess our sin, the Bible says in 1 John 1, verse 9, He is faithful and just to forgive us our sins and to cleanse us from all unrighteousness. So that means that right now, you can either wait for the bomb in your heart to eventually go off, or you can put yourself in the nail-pierced hands of the only one qualified to help. And I don't know about you, but I'm looking at the situation thinking it's pretty obvious that letting God operate would simply be the better way to live.

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1: It's been 2,000 years since the glorious light of the cross illuminated a world veiled in darkness and confusion about the character of God. And still today, the greatest need of mankind is a revelation of God's love as revealed in the life of Christ. Amazing Facts presents the Everlasting Gospel with Pastor Doug Batchelor. 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
2: If you have your Bibles, I'd like to invite you to turn to Romans chapter 12. Romans chapter 12, and I'm going to read verses 1 and 2. I beseech you, therefore, brethren, by the mercies of God, that you present your bodies a living sacrifice, holy, acceptable to God, which is your reasonable service. And do not be conformed to this world, but be transformed by the renewing of your mind, that you might prove what is that good and acceptable and perfect will of God. The Lord wants us to be transformed. Well, I would like to take a moment and tell you about a very interesting individual. The message this morning is based on this person. It's called Sister Gabby. Sister Gabby's spell, more specifically. Now, you've got to listen carefully because there's a story connected with Sister Gabby. The Miller family was your typical American family. You had Mr. Miller, Mrs. Miller, and there were three little Millers. They had a 16-year-old daughter named Beth, 11-year-old boy named Billy, and then there, and he was sometimes called Junior after Mr. Miller, and then there was Tammy, about 5-year-old girl. And their days were filled with a lot of the same things as the typical American family. The kids went to school, and Dad went to work, and Mom had her part-time work plus the housework, and afternoons were filled with things like homework, and music lessons, soccer. And in many ways, they just fit into the picture of you, what you might see as a very typical family. Well, Mr. Miller's mother, Grandma Miller, lived with the family until she was overcome with cancer. She had lived in what you'd call a mother-in-law apartment downstairs, and it had its own entrance. But she became ill. She passed away. And after the Millers recovered from grieving about the loss of Grandma Miller, they thought, you know, we've got this empty room right near our front door. It's got its own entrance. It's got its own bathroom. Maybe we could rent it out. The kids have plenty of room. It'll produce a little income for the family and put it towards a college fund. They talked about that as a family. Thought, you know, that'd be probably be a good idea. And so they put an ad in the paper, and it wasn't very long before they've got someone who responded. A very interesting lady by the name of Gabriella T. Seymour. And I don't know what the T stood for, but she wanted to include that. You would think Gabriella Seymour would be good enough. You know, you can understand when a person's got the name John Smith, they might put an initial in there to help identify them from the other John Smiths out there. But they interviewed her, and they'd never met anybody quite like her. She was the most interesting person that you could imagine. First of all, her life, she'd done everything. She had been a nurse in the Korean War, and that somehow led into her being an international news correspondent. She told some stories that she actually had some experience as a spy because of her experience as a news correspondent. And she had been a novelist, and also what really appealed to the Millers is she had been a school teacher. And they thought, could you help our kids with their homework? Oh, I love children. I'd love to help them with their homework. And there was just something about this lady was so interesting to talk to. Her eyes just flashed when she spoke. And she began to even tell all these different stories about her adventures. And they thought, well, we've got to hear more about this. Tell you what, well, here's the price. We'll rent you the room. She said, great. And before long, she moved in. Now, she insisted that they don't call her Gabriella or Mrs. Seymour. She said, just call me Sister Gabby. It's a long story, but just call me Sister Gabby. That's what I answer to. I thought, well, that's good enough for us. So Sister Gabby moved into the room. And, you know, it wasn't long before she sort of became part of the family. she agreed to help the children with their homework, and they just loved her. Because while she was doing homework with them, she would invariably tell them some stories of her adventures, and they were all exciting and very interesting. Stories about the war, and stories about, Beth loved hearing the stories about all her romances that she'd had. She'd had quite a few romances, traveling the world as she did. And some of the things that she would tell Beth, Mr. and Mrs. Miller probably wouldn't approve of, but they developed this special relationship when they were together, and she'd tell about all of her boyfriends that she had traveling the world, and Beth really enjoyed talking to her. And when Billy was alone with her doing homework, she'd say, you know, not only was I a nurse during the Korean War, and I was a reporter, but for a while I was a crime scene photographer. Billy, you ought to hear about some of the crime scenes and the things I've seen and the accidents and the murders. And Billy thought, oh, man. And he couldn't wait to do homework with Sister Gabby because she had so many stories to tell. And then little Tammy really enjoyed her time with Sister Gabby because you know how most people might have like 200 muscles in their face to express things when they're talking? There was something freaky about Sister Gabby. She had 400 muscles in her face. And when she was talking, she could do the most amazing convolutions and expressions, and where a person's eyebrows might go up and down a little bit, hers would go up and down independently, and she would cross her eyes, make little Tammy laugh as she told these stories. She could even wiggle her ears. And so she was just the most interesting person. But it wasn't just the children. Mr. and Mrs. Miller really thought Sister Gabby was fascinating. When she was with little Tammy, 5 years old, she could relate to little Tammy and keep her busy for hours. But when she was talking to Mr. and Mrs. Miller, she showed that she was actually very intelligent and sophisticated. And just like that, she could switch from talking to the children to talking to little Billy to talking to Beth to talking to Mr. and Mrs. Miller. And she was the most broadly educated, fascinating person you could imagine. And there was no end to the stories. So whenever she was at the table, she talked. That was one thing. Her name, Gabby, it was appropriate. Because she had a gift for gab. And she would talk and talk and talk. And even when they came in up downstairs and got anywhere near her room, they'd hear her in there talking to herself. Now, she did have a computer in there, and she had friends around the world, and sometimes she would Skype her friends. And by the way, one of the things she asked when she moved in, she said to the Millers, you know, I don't want to be any trouble, but I do keep connected with my friends all over the world, and boy, your internet connection is really slow. Is there any way you could upgrade the connection a little bit so I could stay in touch with my friends? And she said, I keep up with the news, and they said, all right, well, it'll cost a little bit. Well, we'll do that. And so they upgraded the internet connection to helped Sister Gabby so that she could stay in touch with her friends. But there was almost always a conversation coming out of her room. And they enjoyed her company. They let her come in and help with homework. Well, first the kids would go to her little apartment and do the homework, but gradually she kind of migrated her way into the Miller's living room doing the homework because it was a little more spacious. And then she'd be talking to Mrs. Miller when Mrs. Miller was doing her work. And she was so interesting that you just couldn't do something else and listen to Sister Gabby. She was very talkative, but she was also interesting. She was one of these people that when she was talking, you just had to stop what you were doing and pay attention. And if for no other reason, watching her facial expressions when she talked. And she was so animated. Now, she did have arthritis, which prevented her from doing some work, but she still moved plenty when she talked and had a lot of body language. And she just could captivate your attention and entertain you for hours. Mr. Miller would come home from work, and that'd be the time when sometimes they'd bond as a family, but if Sister Gabby was in there helping one of the kids with homework, everyone else would be quiet and listen to the stories that she'd tell. And then they'd find that Mr. Miller, instead of visiting with Mrs. Miller, he'd start talking to Sister Gabby. And she had just so many stories to tell and so many interesting adventures. He'd ask her questions. She always had an answer for anything. Matter of fact, they thought nobody could possibly have lived as much in one lifetime as she claimed to have lived. They asked her where she was born, and she always kind of avoided the question. She says, I wasn't born, I was invented. And she just smiled, kind of a wiry smile, and ignored the question. Seemed to have a mysterious background, but she seemed to know what she was talking about, so they took what she was saying that it must be true. Well, it was only a few months until pretty soon Sister Gabby was like part of the family. She didn't spend much time in her room anymore. Matter of fact, she didn't even go to her room anymore unless everyone else went to sleep. As soon as she heard anyone come in and out of the house, because she was right by the front door, she'd open the door and she'd begin to gab. And she'd start talking to them and visit with everybody. And everybody liked her. She was very interesting, but some things started changing after a few months. First of all, after the first 90 days of her being there, she had been paying her rent just like clockwork. But she told Mr. Miller, she said, you know, I'm having a little problem with my assistance check that's coming in. And if you could please be patient with me, I'm going to be struggling to make my payment this month. Well, the idea of booting Sister Gabby out on the street when she was helping the kids with the homework and she was just like a part of the family now, he'd never even really mentioned that again. But the checks didn't come anymore either. And so she was sort of just living there. She kept her apartment clean and seemed to take care of things in that way, but other things began to happen. Billy started to tell an off-color joke one day, and Mrs. Miller said, Billy, where did you hear that? Did you hear that at school? He said, no. Mrs. Miller said, where did you hear that? And he looked towards Sister Gabby's room. Oh, Mrs. Miller thought, you know, she's had a lot of salty experience, and she shouldn't be sharing that with an 11-year-old boy. And so when Mrs. Miller said something to Sister Gabby, Sister Gabby said, well, you know, Mrs. Miller, it's a big world out there, and they're going to hear these things sooner or later. And so you may as well just have them get used to it young while they're in your home, and you can help sort these things out so they can process it. It's better if they hear these things while they're in the home. Well, she put it in such a sweet way that she didn't know how to answer. She always had an answer for everything. If the truth be known, Sister Gabby was a master manipulator. And Mrs. Miller began to resent that when Mr. Miller came home and after the kids were fed and they never really got to eat alone anymore because they felt bad, Sister Gabby would sort of be wandering around right around dinner time. And so they naturally wanted to invite her. You know, they were a Christian family, to eat with them, and so she always ate with them. And they'd never seen anybody who could eat so much, and yet she didn't gain any weight. But that wasn't true for everybody else in the family. And she had an opinion on cooking. She'd been a cook, too. Did I mention that? Oh, yeah, she'd done everything. You name it, she'd done it. And she had all these recipes, and she'd tell them, and some of them were pretty good. And when they'd pull one product out of the refrigerator and put it on the table, she'd say, that's not bad, but you know, you really ought to get the good stuff. You deserve it. Matter of fact, when Mrs. Miller would go to the supermarket, Gabby started writing out a list for her and saying, these are the quality products. You really will be much happier if you use these. And she'd extol the virtues of all these other kitchen products and groceries. And you know, Mrs. Miller thought this was sort of a subtle hint that she liked these things better and didn't like the products that she'd been buying. And so she began to buy what Sister Gabby wanted. But it bothered her that when Mr. Miller came home and she'd start talking to him, the time when Mrs. Miller wanted to talk to him, and they never really got to talk much anymore. And if they ever tried to go out and be by themselves, she didn't know what kind of stories that Sister Gabby was going to be telling the kids, because Beth's mind was full of romance stories now. All the adventures and the eloping and all the thing that Sister Gabby did in her youth. Beth was hearing about all this, and she was living in dreamland all the time, hoping that she'd have some similar adventures. And little Billy, he was hearing about all the war stories she had and when she was a crime scene photographer and when she worked as a spy. And he began to just be completely absorbed in that world. And then she could entertain little Tammy for hours with her goofy stories and her impersonations and the funny sounds that she'd make. And this went on for quite a while. Well, during the day when Mrs. Miller would normally go to her tennis practice, Gabby would start telling her a story and says, let me tell you something. And the stories were always interesting. So it was hard to choose between, do I go out, sweat and exercise, or do I listen to a fascinating story? And every day they started having a little tea time together, and Sister Gabby would tell amazing stories and to Mrs. Miller, and Mrs. Miller would sit there and eat a little something with her, and pretty soon Mrs. Miller started gaining a little weight. And the relationship between Mrs. Miller and Mr. Miller started to have problems because they never were spending time talking anymore, because whenever they wanted to talk, Sister Gabby was there talking. And the children's grades, even though she was helping them with homework, they began to find that there was a whole lot of stories and very little homework that was happening. And the kids' grades started to go down. And as time go by, they noticed that their budget began to get bigger and bigger because they were buying all these products. They needed a bigger car now, because before, where they had a five-seater, Sister Gabby wanted to go places with them because she had arthritis, she couldn't drive, and they started taking her around with them. And little by little, their whole lives began to transform by this person that had been introduced in their house. And kids' grades started to go downhill. They were walking around in a trance half the time, thinking about the wild stories that they'd heard. Mr. and Mrs. Miller were not talking much. Mr. Miller used to read, but when he'd come home, Sister Gabby said, "You don't need to read the paper anymore. I've got all the news. Let me tell you what's going on. I'll sort it out and give you the headlines right now." And she would make them much more interesting than the paper. And she would actually expand on the news a little bit, mixing it in with her opinion and commentary. Brilliant, brilliant person. So colorful and interesting to listen to. But after a while, things were not going very well in the Miller house. The kids all began to fight among themselves because Sister Gabby would be telling one a story and they'd tug on her sleeve and say, "You've been talking long enough to Beth. Billy, say, talk to me. Tell me again about the war stories." And little Tammy said, "No, it's my turn. Talk to me." And pretty soon the kids were all fighting among themselves. Sister Gabby seemed to enjoy it, that they were all fighting over her attention. And after a couple of years, they couldn't make their mortgage payment. Mr. Miller wasn't getting enough sleep. He wasn't performing as well at work. And so he was demoted and wasn't able to keep up on his sales. So they started having financial problems. And they started having problems with each other. And the kids started having problems with their grades and problems with their relationships with each other and problems with their relationships at school. And they weren't getting as much exercise because they started neglecting practice and the family outings. Couldn't go as many places because as soon as they wanted to load up, Sister Gabby would be there, and she was so nice, they just couldn't tell her no. She knew how to manipulate them, make them all feel guilty for not taking her along. And it seemed like she had them under some sort of a spell. And the whole family was transformed when they invited her in as a renter. That it just really messed up the family. So, would you like to invite Sister Gabby to come and move in at your house? But she's very entertaining and has a lot of information, a lot of experience to share. Now, how many of you have realized that this is an allegory somewhere along the way? Sister Gabby T. Seymour, whole name is Sister Gabby T.V. Seymour. Gabby Seymour, get it? Represents something that has come into, a renter that has come into many American homes, most, 98% of American homes, and that's probably true even of Christian homes, that has brought in all kinds of problems along with it, namely television. I just use this silly analogy to try to make very real for you what's happened when people have invited television into their homes. Do you know what it really does? Now, just so you understand, I am not going to say that everybody should throw out their TVs. But if the Holy Spirit tells you that, you should listen. Just about everything on TV is bad except Amazing Facts. No, I just... So I want to just, you know, issue a disclaimer right here. How do you describe hypnosis? There's a definition. A lot of people are under a spell. Hypnosis is described as a trance-like condition that can be artificially induced, characterized by an altered consciousness, diminished.

Magician who's swinging the flashing jewel or the light, saying, "Look closely." And with their mesmerizing voice and the flashing, glittering object or the orb, they're put into a trance-like state. Well, it's even easier if you've got some kind of syncopated light and rhythm. A person can be put in kind of the lower brain levels, a hypnotic state, and then suggestions are made that the subconscious mind understands that the conscious mind is not really processing, and people find themselves buying things they normally didn't know they need. But it really does have an effect. Television is the ideal medium to hypnotize. And that's why you've got to be very careful. How many of you would invite a hypnosis into your house? But don't you think that if you've got companies on Madison Avenue that are literally spending not millions, billions, billions of dollars every year developing commercials for the sole purpose of manipulating the masses to purchase products that may or may not be good for you, it's all really about money. And most TV, with a few rare exceptions, exists for the reason of making money. The sponsors pay the stations. The stations produce a program, a broad variety of programs, to get people to watch the channel to buy the sponsors' products. And they used to call them soap operas because they'd have these daytime dramas in the middle of the day, and typically housewives would get caught up in the emotional romance and intrigue of these soap operas, and then they'd advertise soap because it was typically the mothers that they were targeting with their advertising to buy their soap, their detergent, whatever it happened to be, their dish soap, and they called them soap operas because it was always sponsored by the soap companies because they knew the mothers were home during that day doing the laundry, washing the dishes, buying soap. And it was all driven by money. Principle hasn't changed. There are a few exceptions where people will subscribe to a channel that does nothing but show golf, which to me is like boredom on steroids. But there are people, that's what they do, just watch golf all day long. I know I've got friends that are really angry that I would say that. So there's a few channels that are restricted for things, but most channels, they exist because they're selling advertising. And a lot of money goes in to try to capture the attention of the people. Most people now also can freeze their programs. They can go buy their commercials. They can fast forward through their commercials. And so the people who are sponsoring television time, they are absolutely desperate to get your attention to sell the product. And they have to go to the most extraordinary means. You know how much money is spent on a commercial during the Super Bowl? Sometimes for 30 seconds, they'll spend $50 million for a 30-second commercial. And how much attention would you put into developing that commercial if you had 30 seconds to talk to 50 million people? You got to capture their attention. And they will use outrageous things, immoral things. They'll do anything to just get the shock effect, to get people's attention, so that you'll buy the beer or whatever it is they're trying to sell. But that's not just happening during the Super Bowl. It's happening all day long. And when kids are watching their programming, the merchandisers are trying to sell the children, saying, you need these toys, you need these clothes, you need this food or cereal or whatever it happens to be. And then the kids go to the store and they're screaming bloody murder, pulling on the shopping cart, saying, "Mom, I've got to have this box of cereal because they told me on TV I'll never reach real happiness unless I eat this cereal." And so, and you've probably all seen that mother trying to drag her child away from that box that has the goofy cartoons on the cover. It's 100% sugar. And the kid thinks, I've got to have it or I won't be happy. Do you know that a child, by the time it enters school, has spent more time in front of a television set than they will ever spend in college classroom? So what is defining who they are and who they'll become? Now, there's a lot of very dangerous effects connected with television. There's the social effects. The average American watches television, average American, between 3 or 4 hours daily. What does all this watching replace that used to happen in families? What did families look like before television? You know, some of us, we've got a whole generation now that just doesn't even know. I mean, I grew up when at least there were black and white televisions, but we didn't have them in every room.
I didn't have a TV

0: my room growing up. But now it becomes very common for the kids to have TVs in their room, and hours are spent every day watching television that used to be spent in social interaction, in figuring out how to resolve different problems, in getting physical activity, in using your mind to solve problems, and it's just not being done. Right now, people sit down and they watch television and it just pours into their brain, and they're not processing these things anymore. The most important activity replaced by television is the interaction of family and friends. You know, very few neighbors know each other anymore, where they used to go up and down the street and interact and socialize and visit and help each other solve problems and support one another and love each other and witness to each other. We can't be bothered because we're watching TV, and it doesn't matter. If we went and knocked on our neighbor's door, they wouldn't want to be bothered because they're watching TV. And Karen and I walk around our neighborhood at night, and a lot of the homes you go by after dark, you see that spell mesmerizing bluish glow flickering through the windows, and everybody's got Sister Gabby on, right? Does this have an effect on Christians? Television can slowly control our lives and cast out the natural family experience of daily conversation and personal sharing. As a diversion, it deprives parents and children of meaningful relationships. It offers easy ways out of family conflict by eliminating opportunities for family members to get to know each other better. Friends and relatives visit less often, or if they do, there might be little communication, as when they come over, they let Sister Gabby out of her room. Everyone sits and watches. Now, Karen used to say to me when we first began to date, she said, I don't know why people would go out to watch a movie for a date, because that'd be the environment where you really don't spend any time talking together. It's just letting something else pour into your mind. The television set indeed hypnotizes and silences everybody in a room when it's on. If Sister Gabby's in the house, there's a social vacuum that is created. The home becomes a place of artificial residence. People come and go like ghosts that are under a spell, and they never interact. And how many of you know houses where the television set is on and no one's even watching? Gabby talks all the time, whether anyone's paying attention or not. Sometimes subconsciously in the background, people are hearing things. Sometimes people keep the television on because they say, you know, I don't like the quiet. I feel like I'm alone, and I can understand that. Put on a tape. Listen to music. There must be good things, but boy, you know, and it's not even, if you find a good channel, I like to watch the news, but boy, the advertisers in between and the commercials. When I grew up, I remember actually being shocked because the commercials were pretty tame compared to today when I was a kid. But I remember being shocked one time. Playtex was advertising the new Cross Your Heart bra on television. And I was sitting there on the couch with my mother and my brother, and we had one of those remote controls that when you press the button, it made a loud clicking noise because it didn't use infrared. It was a big Magnavox, it went ka-pop, and then it would change a channel every time you press it. Any of you remember what I'm talking about? It was a big clicker thing, a primitive. And I remember my mom clicked the channel, it turned on, and there was a channel advertising the Playtex Cross Your Heart bra, and it showed a mannequin. It was just from the neck down, it showed a mannequin wearing this bra, not even a person. And it showed about this bra and the support it gives. And I was so embarrassed. I looked at Mom, I didn't know where to hide. I thought, I shouldn't be seeing this. This is not right. Boy, that's pretty tame compared to what they have on television today, right? The commercials? I mean, there's all kinds of stuff. And right at dinner time, I can't even talk to you in church about the things that are on commercials during prime time. I was just thinking about using examples. I thought, oh, I can't do that. I'm in church. But this would be prime time when families are eating dinner. They're advertising things. Your kids will look at you and go, I can't even tell you what it is. But you know, you could probably gather. It has social effects. You know, Jesus said Matthew 6:22. The eye is the lamp of the body. If your eyes are good, your whole body will be full of light. But if your eyes are bad, your whole body will be full of darkness. If the light is in you is darkness, how great is that darkness? We all in our minds are to some extent the sum total of what we're looking at, what we're listening to. What are we taking in? We might think, oh, but I'm smart, I'm processing, I'm thinking. TV can't do that to me. It can't hypnotize me. I'm in control. You really don't think it has any effect on you? Watching those things and hearing those things, it doesn't have a defining influence little by little on your values and who you are, your morals. I think media is probably the single most powerful defining factor in the American culture today. And if Christians are drinking in the same media as the world at large, and most of that media is not being produced by Amazing Facts or other good Christian programmers, most of that media is being produced by a debased, evil world. I mean, look at the values of the typical Hollywood. How do they feel about marriage? Not even multiple marriages. They don't even care what the sex is that you're married to. And those values are being permeated on the society. If you read the Bible, you don't have questions about that being right or wrong. So what's changing people's thinking? They're being hypnotized by Sister Gabby. Little by little. It has health effects. I think we all know childhood obesity has clearly been linked to Sister Gabby. And by the way, that's epidemic, and that's leading to an epidemic of diabetes. And a couple of reasons. Now, one of the reasons that it especially affects children, and there's so much childhood obesity, is because time that normally, when I was a kid, my parents used to say, go out and play. We didn't tell them they had to go buy me a $50 toy to play with. They just said, go out and play. And we played with sticks. We played with our friends. We played make-believe. We climbed trees. We had forts. We had clubs. We were bullies. We did all kinds of things. But we played, you know. And now, but there's nothing to do. Have you heard that one before? And you know what works when you say, go out and play, they're sitting there like a lump in front of the TV with a remote control. Go out and do something. You can't watch that much television. I can't think of anything to do. Make a list of chores. Say, well, I've got something for you to do. And they'll find that whenever they say there's nothing to do, you give them a chore, pretty soon they're going to find something to do. Not only does it greatly affect childhood obesity because of lack of activity, it provides more opportunity to snack. It's already a proven fact. People who sit around watching TV snack more. Then the other thing it does, it's advertising food, which makes people more inclined to eat. TV affects your health as far as Alzheimer's. A recent study reports that people who watch too much television can increase their risk of developing Alzheimer's disease. Those who pursue more physical and mentally stimulating pastimes such as gardening or reading are less likely to suffer the degenerative brain disease, found Dr. Robert Friedman, who led the study at the University of Medicine in Cleveland, Ohio. He said, when you watch TV, you can be in a semi-conscious state where you're really not learning. People say, oh, well, I'm learning something. He said, no, you're not. See, when you're learning, you're taking information, even when you're reading. You have to use your brain to fill in pictures that go along with the words. And you pause and you think about it and you contemplate the story and you imagine the story and you process the story. When you're watching television, they find that you will have less brain activity than when you're reading. You kind of just are drinking it in. It's sort of like when a person has got some kind of health problem and they can't eat, and so they have a tube that goes directly to their stomach and bypasses their taste buds. Now, does anyone really want to get their food through a tube to the stomach? But you know what's happening with television? You're taking in that information via a tube, and it's not going through the filter of your higher reasoning powers. It's just processing it all for you. All the pictures are filled in, and you're just drinking it in. And it is having an effect on who we are. It is linked with an increased risk of Alzheimer's. People who are involved in actively using their minds and exercising. Now listen to this. I'll tell you one reason I'm doing this sermon. The fact I'm about to share with you. I was in Southern California. Somebody gave a health talk last week, and I said, you got to send that to me. And so I'd like to thank Karen Houghton for sending this study to me. It was actually a British school did a study, and they drew upon an Australian study. This is the Australian Diabetes, Obesity, and Lifestyle Study, where they surveyed 12,000 Australian adults, and they concluded, they were studying eating habits and all kinds of things, but one of the amazing results that came out of this study was, listen to this, they found every hour of TV watched after the age of 25 reduces the viewer's life expectancy by 21.8 minutes. Now, did you get that? Sister Gabby can be bad for your health, can cut off the time of life you live. And it wasn't just, I mean, you might be reading, you might not be doing anything active, you might be sitting at a desk, but watching television for some reason was different. They concluded, I'm going to read it to you one more time. Every hour of television watched after the age of 25 reduces the viewer's life expectancy by 21.8 minutes. By comparison, smoking a cigarette will shorten your life by 11 minutes. An hour of television watching will shorten your life more than smoking a cigarette. Now, I'm not encouraging you to go out and smoke a cigarette. Well, actually, you'd have to smoke, it'll be more than one cigarette. Television. I think there might be something to that. It has mental effects. It affects education. It's already pretty well proven. From the ages of 3 to 5, the average preschooler puts in more hours before television set than he or she will spend in college. I shared that with you. For many older children, habitual television watching continues as an exercise in passivity at a time when they should be especially active, mastering skills and learning about the world. As a result, heavy television undermines the goals of Christian education, which is to raise children in a wholesome, alert atmosphere who can be adults that will actively serve God and His kingdom and here on earth. Groups of children who are temporarily deprived of television, notice this, become less withdrawn, they earn better grades, they display more imagination, and they improve concentration, all of which are associated with learning. And this I thought was very interesting. Since 1962, the national average SAT scores, indicators of verbal and numerical readiness for college, the SAT test, the scores have steadily dropped, a decline that authorities claim it's not related to changes in the test, but they claim it's partly result to the students' overdependence on television. And they're not studying like they used to, and they're not learning. They are absolutely infatuated with Sister Gabby's stories, and they can't pull themselves away where they read about real life and real knowledge. They're being fed artificial calories, foam without any nutritional value. Now, that's not to say there is nothing good that a person can see on TV. That's what makes it especially dangerous. TV in itself, it's just a mechanism. Printing is a medium to communicate knowledge. Printing's not bad. You can read a good book, you can read a bad book. Radio, it's a medium to communicate audio sounds. It can be music, it could be words, it could be good music, bad music, good words, bad words, right? Television is a combination of communicating audio and visual information. It's especially powerful because it does power to all the senses, and you know what they've got now. No, I don't have one. We don't even have a flat screen television. We still got the tube ones, but you go into Costco, and I'll admit, I kind of look to my right and left, they have the 3D televisions. You probably think, did I just discover that? Not too long ago. And I went in there with Nathan the other day, and they had something on and playing, and they have the 3D glasses. And you put on the 3D glasses, and you stand back. This thing is now this wide, and you stand there, and it's like you're immersed in the picture. It's now not only got sound, it's got light, it's got depth. I mean, you could completely get lost in stuff like that. Did you hear me?
1: Yes.
0: You can completely get lost and stuff like that. And I think the devil more and more is trying to hypnotize the church to living in a fantasy world where we're forgetting about the real world that we're in. And unfortunately, the statistics for Christian homes probably isn't a lot different than the regular world. But most of the programs that are on television are not Christian. Now, what we did in our family is we got, and I'm not trying to advertise, but there is a satellite dish you can get where you get Christian channels, just Christian channels. and that gives you a lot of healthier options. If you're going to be watching TV, one of the things I thought was interesting, just a few guidelines you might think about, sit down with your family and talk about what's reasonable. Realize that you've invited somebody in your home that can be dangerous. You also need to have this conversation with your family regarding the internet. Internet can be a tree of good and evil in any home, and you need to talk about these things. Talk about what is a reasonable amount of time to spend watching TV. By the way, in the studies that have been done, they did their best to say what is considered high risk for the mental illness, for the obesity, for the health problems, for the educational problems. They said anything more than 2.5 hours a day television, you become high risk. There's risk with any hours, but you're especially high risk for health problems, for relational problems, for the social problems, for the educational problems, if in an American home a TV is on more than 2.5 hours a day. Frankly, I think that's a lot. And of course, it depends what's on. If it's all Amazing Facts and 3ABN, well, then that would be okay. But we all know that's not the case. So what do we do? Philippians 4:8. Finally, brothers, whatever is true, whatever is noble, whatever is right, whatever is pure, whatever is lovely, whatever is admirable, if there is anything excellent or praiseworthy, think about these things. What does the Lord want us to think about? The things that are noble and good and praiseworthy. 2 Corinthians 3:18. But we all, and this was our scripture reading, we all with unveiled face, beholding as in a mirror the glory of the Lord, are being transformed. Don't forget this principle. We become like what we worship. We do. What you look at, that's why idolatry was such a thing with the Lord. New and Old Testament, keep yourself from idols. Because you are transformed into the God that you behold. That's why Christ said, if I am lifted up, I will draw. As we see God and we see who He is, we become like the God that we look at. What are we looking at? A lot of people have got an idol, a one-eyed idol in their homes that's really controlling their families. As we behold the Lord, we are being transformed into the same image from glory to glory as by the Spirit of the Lord. So what do? Make some rules. If you've got parental lock on your television, depending on if you have cable, you should lock out certain channels. I don't think anybody should be watching MTV, and I won't go through the list, but if you use your judgment according to the Bible, test everything. 1 Thessalonians 5:21, hold on to what is good. Avoid every kind of evil. Avoid the evil works of darkness. And then this test of King David, Psalm 101, verse 3, if you're writing down some verses, I will set no wicked thing before my eyes. I hate the work of them that turn aside. It will not cleave to me. Set no wicked thing before our eyes. You know, when the children of Israel were about to enter the promised land, Moses advised them not to forget about the Lord. He says in verse 18, Deuteronomy 11, therefore, you shall lay up these words of mine in your heart and in your soul. Bind them as a sign on your hand. They shall be as frontlets between your eyes. You shall teach them to your children, speaking of them when you sit in your house, when you walk by the way, when you lie down and when you rise up. You'll write them on the doorposts of your house and on your gates. Do I dare say it should be somewhere in the middle of your living room? And that your days and the days of your children might be multiplied in the land that your Lord, the Lord your God, swore to your fathers to give you, like the days of the heavens above the earth. Eternal life, the key, surround ourselves with the Word of God. And you know what the devil has done? He's introduced a Sister Gabby into a lot of people's homes, and they become mesmerized, enchanted by that, and it's displaced the Word of God. It's displaced where God wants His Word to be in our families, where we rise up and we read the Word of God. Some people rise up and they turn on the television. When before we have our meal, we pray together. People have to press the mute button to pray. And when we go to bed at night, when we're gathering for family worship, the Word of God coming in the house, going out the house, has our home been infiltrated by a manipulator? Would you invite someone in your home to tell your children dirty stories and jokes and fill their minds with fanciful nonsense? You know, I tried to make it sound as innocuous and innocent as it could by having it be a sweet old lady. Because if it was an ugly old man invited into your house, you'd never go for that, right? But, the devil, he paints everything up so sweet. Sister Gabby is a witch. Sweet old Sister Gabby, smart, an answer for everything, appeal to the children, appeal to the adults, manipulator, cost you money, is just interested in monopolizing your time. And that's what the TV is all about. It's got to get you to watch to sell their products. It's all for them. Yeah, she'll eat and eat and never gain weight. Those people on TV eating those products, they always look good, don't they? It's a big scheme, and a lot of people are being hypnotized by it all. I just thought that I should be real with you today because, you know, in our culture, if a pastor doesn't occasionally talk about the single most prominent influence in the lives of the members, then we're not being real. If we want to be like Jesus, we've got to spend time looking at Jesus. And I'd invite you to turn your eyes on Jesus. If Christ is lifted up, we'll become like him. Don't be conformed to the world, but be transformed by the renewing of your mind. Now, we just sang this song last night during our communion service, but we're going to sing it again. 290 in your hymnals. Let's stand together, and we'll sing, Turn Your Eyes on Jesus.

0: Can I add a postscript to my sermon? P.S. Even while we were singing the last verse, it said, then go to a world that is dying. You know, one of the things that Sisters Gabby has done to a lot of Christian homes where they might be going out and doing ministry and service in their community, they're afraid they're going to miss their favorite program, and the devil's using it to keeping us from fulfilling the Great Commission. We're being entertained to death. And so I just appeal to you, and I'm talking to myself. You know, we all, I think, can be caught. I travel, and there's old TVs in every hotel room that you go to. And you got to say, Lord, give me your mind. We don't want to watch these things that are taking our eyes off Jesus. What does it do to our spirit? I want to be very careful to filter what I see and what I listen to through the criteria of Christ. Do you also, friends? And that's for that. Father in heaven, Lord, today we've talked about just a simple practical truth of looking upon that which is good, knowing that what's going on in our minds and our hearts affects who we are. I pray that you'll give us the desire, give us the will, give us your mind to choose to eat that which is good, spiritually and every other way. And I pray, Lord, you'll bless this congregation and those who may be watching, that we can make whatever practical changes we need to make, whether it's putting restrictions on the television time in the family or the internet time, or whether it means tossing it out. Sometimes, Lord, we know it's better to pluck out an eye and cut off a hand than to enter destruction with a whole body. Better off going to heaven that way. And I pray that you'll help us make whatever changes we need to make. Bless this church. I pray that we can be people that are Christians not only once a week but all week long. We pray this in Jesus' name. Amen.
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1: Oh God, could it be true? You will take our hands. As the choir has just sung, and you will walk with us. How could we ask for more? Let this vignette of you capture our hearts and our minds. We pray in Jesus' name. Amen. It's kind of embarrassing to put it this way, but I got to ask the question. Forgive me. But does God have Alzheimer's? I hold here in my hands, can you see it? The latest issue of Time Magazine, this is actually dated next week. The Alzheimer's pill. What's the subtitle? A radical new drug could change old age. Let me just read a line or two to you, just wondering about God. Dr. Frank Longo isn't the kind of guy who chokes up easily. The preeminent neurologist is better known for his professional stoicism and scholarly approach to the devastation he sees weekly in his Alzheimer's patients. The people who come to his office at the Stanford University School of Medicine, their memory just a little bit worse than the last time he saw them. But today, even though he's trying to keep it together, his throat tightens. He's in a small examining room outside Kansas City, Kansas, watching a young man do something people do every day. He's swallowing a pill with a big gulp of water, but it's not just any pill. It's a new drug that Longo hopes will prove to be an effective treatment for Alzheimer's. And when the man swallows, tears pool in the deep furrows around Longo's eyes. My biggest frustration is that we've cured Alzheimer's in mice many times. Why can't we move the success to people? Longo asks. He's referring to the numerous promising compounds that have eliminated the amyloid plaques associated with Alzheimer's in animals. If the ongoing human trials continue to progress the way he hopes, Longo's drug called LM11A31 could be a critical part of finally making that happen. But that's still a big if. Listen to these stats, America. The stakes couldn't be higher, not just for Longo, but also for the world's aging population. In the U.S., all right, our country, in the U.S., one-third of Americans over 85 are already affected by Alzheimer's. Globally, nearly 50 million people are living with dementia, most of which is caused by Alzheimer's, and absent effective drugs or other interventions, that number is expected to double every 20 years. With no treatments, caring for them falls to loved ones and assisted living facilities. And some of you here know exactly what that sentence is describing. The cost of that care is skyrocketing. Last line, in 3 years, the global annual burden could reach over $1 trillion. Does God need the Alzheimer's pill? I know it sounds irreverent to even ask the question, but we have his word on it. If we take it, and divine amnesia may not be out of the question. I want you to grab your Bible right now. Let's go. Let's cut to the chase. Grab your Bible and your study guide at the same time. You'll need them both. A stunning set of verses that heavily tilt to the possibility. You check it out for yourself. And while you're finding your Bible, let's get our friendly ushers to put in your hands today's brand new study guide. They're jumping up, I think. Well, we don't need our friendly ushers. Come on, we can do this ourselves. Just reach in your bulletin. There's your study guide. Pull it out. You didn't get one, though. Hold your hand up. And they're coming. Yeah, they're thinking, where are these study? Oh, look at. And those of you watching right now on a screen, some of you streaming, some of you on television, they put the website up for you. You can get the same study guide. You're going to want this study guide. Here's the website, www.newperceptions.tv. That's our new website, newperceptions.tv. Go to that website. You're looking for the little series, Charmed into Righteousness. Title of today's teaching, The Greatest Forgiver. Click on there. There'll be a study guide. You got to follow along with us. So glad you're here. Grab that study guide and let's go. Now for that stunning set of verses. You ready for this? Start off with the book of Isaiah. By the way, you go home this afternoon and mark these up in your Bible. These are top drawer verses. You'll never find verses more potent than these. We're not going to take time to look them up right now. Let's put them on the screen. Isaiah chapter 43, verse 25. God, first person. I, even I, am he who blots out your transgressions for my own sake and remembers your sins. Write it in, please. No more. I will remember your sins no more. Divine amnesia. Come on, guys. How could we miss it? First person promise. I promise to blot out your transgressions and remember your sins no more. Which begs the question, how much is no more? How much is no more? In fact, let's put the words up in the English. You know what? You can't make that any shorter than that. No more. No, I suppose you could. You could say no more. So we'll use no more. God says, I will remember your sins no more. Just to make sure that we get the point, Isaiah goes on. Jot this one down. Isaiah 38, verse 17. Isaiah speaking to God, you have put all my sins behind your back. Throws them away behind your back. No wonder God can't remember our sins. They're no longer sitting there in front of him. The problem is they're sitting in front of somebody else, and somebody's always remembering, right? Somebody's always remembering. And if you can't think of anybody, it's the devil. Devil never lets you forget, and that's why you keep recalling them. Come on, this is behind. Too bad. There they are again. Isaiah goes on. Isaiah chapter 44. Jot this down. Verse 22. God, first person again. I have swept away your offenses like a cloud, your sins like the morning mist. And by the way, that's not the Microsoft cloud or the Apple cloud. That's another cloud. A little white fluffy thing. How does it happen? You're looking at it and suddenly it vanishes in front of your eyes. That's what I've done. Like the low-lying fog in the St. Joseph River Valley. Gone with the advent of the sun. God says, that's what I've done. Jeremiah says, listen, guys, I hope you're not missing what Isaiah is telling you, but in case you have missed it, let me add my voice. Jeremiah chapter 31, verse 34, God, first person again, for I will forgive their wickedness and will remember their sins no more. There it is again, no more. I'm not going to remember it. I promise you. I mean, you almost get the feeling, don't you, that God wants us to conclude that when it comes to our sins, he really does suffer from a severe case of amnesia. Amen. No more. And Micah says, me too, little Micah. He says, I got to get into this. Let's put Micah on the screen. Micah chapter 7, verses 18 and 19. Micah asks, who is a God like you who pardons sin and forgives the transgression of the remnant of his inheritance? You do not stay angry forever, but you delight to show mercy. Boy, was that some singing this morning or what? Christ, Lord, have mercy on me. You delight to show mercy. Now Micah goes on. You will again have compassion on us. You will tread our sins underfoot and hurl our iniquities into the, write it down, the depths of the sea. God says, I'll bury your sins at sea. At a little mountain lake where I grew up as a missionary's kid in Japan, there would be drownings almost tragically every summer. And I'll tell you what, when you're a kid, four years old, 5 years old, that stuff is indelibly imprinted on the hard disk of childhood memories. I can still see that little motorboat chugging around the last place in the lake where they saw the victim. I can see those authorities looking. I can see them finally reaching into that little skiff and pulling out grappling hooks and dropping those hooks over the side to drag on the bottom of that lake in hopes of finding that victim. Here in Micah, God promises to bury our sins at the bottom of the sea, and the only way they could ever again confront us is if we drop the grappling hooks all over the side ourselves and look for that, the corpse of that sin to pull back up and stare at and mourn over and sob over when God says, what are you doing, girl? I buried that already. The devil does not want us to get this, guys. Oh, he does. This will set you free if you get this picture of God today. And the devil, he said, no, I'm going to keep it in front of you. I'm going to rub your nose in it. I'm going to rub your face in it. Every time you forget, I'm back to remind you. Now look, all of these stunning promises are presupposed upon the reality that we have earnestly, with broken heart, taken that sin to Jesus and given it to him. The promises presuppose that that's what you've done. God can't throw away what he doesn't have. 1 John 1:9, come on, don't you ever forget this. The great shining diamond in the New Testament near the end. 1 John 1:9, let's read this one out loud together. If we confess our sins, he is faithful and just to forgive us our sins and cleanse us, purify us from all unrighteousness. Man, every one of these promises, the stunning set that we've just gone through, is premised on the simple condition that we confess and repent of our sin before God. Bring it to me. Bring it to me and see what I'll do with it. Isaiah 1, oh, we got to go back to Isaiah. Jot this down. Isaiah 1, verse 18. Come now, God says, let us settle the matter, says the Lord. Though your sins are like scarlet, they shall be as white as... Hallelujah, got melted yesterday. Isn't that some? Quit laughing so soon, it'll be back. Though your sins are like scarlet, they shall be as white as snow. Though they are red as crimson, they shall be as wool. Jesus says, oh, come on, guys. Please, I beg of you, bring them to me. Bring it to me. I don't care what kind of sin it is. I don't care what color of sin it is. I will not only forgive you, I will wash you, I will purify you, I will cleanse you. And then I'm going to bury that sin in the depths of the sea. I'm going to burn that sin off like the morning mist. Gone, dissipated, vanished. I will remember your sin no more. No more. Just give it to me. Let me have it. And the New Testament barely comes to closing when they quickly slip in what we've just gotten in the Old Testament. The New Testament says, don't miss this. Two times in the book of Hebrews, jot this down. Hebrews chapter 10, verse 17. There, God speaking, their sins and lawless acts I will remember no more. I ask you again. Does God have Alzheimer's? I mean, what's up with this, guys? What have we just read? Severe case of divine amnesia at best. In order to put these stunning promises to the test, we've got to operationalize this cluster. We need to operationalize it with a red-blooded human Exhibit A. All you're going to need is Exhibit A. Trust me, that's all you're going to need. This one perhaps is the most stunning text of all. To set us up, we need to consider four questions. So here come the four questions. Question number one, is it a sin to walk on your roof? Yes or no? The answer is no. Question number two, is it a sin to walk over to the edge of your roof? Not if you don't fall off, it's not. Two. Number three, is it a sin to look into your neighbor's backyard? The answer is no, it's not a sin. Number four, is it a sin to watch your neighbor's wife taking a bath in her backyard in the evening? Yeah. The whole world knows the story of young King David who crossed over the line between innocence and guilt in that moment when he should have turned away. His finger was on the mouse. An unwanted picture popped up on his screen and all he had to do was click. And it would have been gone, but he lingered and crash and burn. Like a fighter jet shot out of the blue heavens, spiraling down, down, down, crash, poosh, it's over. It's inevitable. Any sin you coddle, you will crash and burn. Every time. And of course, the rest is the tragic morality tale of warning in King David's life. He not only sleeps with his neighbor's wife, get this, he impregnates her. And so to cover it up, he brings her husband home from the battlefront where he's been fighting. He says, go sleep with your wife. She's been missing you. The husband refuses to sleep with his wife because his men are still on the front line taking bullets. So David accidentally executes him by giving the command, when he's up at the front, everybody pull back. And it worked. David gloating over that little nifty secret that only he and she know. When Nathan, the prophet, storms into that palace, and with King James English, he cries out, "Thou art the man!" And the record reads, David bursts into tears, and he sobs, "I have sinned against the Lord." And now added to the annals of penitential literature is this great Psalm 51 prayer, and I need you to see it in your Bible, not on the screen now. No. You find it, Psalm 51. Find it on your phone. Doesn't matter to me. Psalm 51. Don't have a Bible? Grab the Pew Bible. It'll be page 387. This prayer, this great prayer. David praying, verse 1, Psalm 51, verse 1. Have mercy on me, O God. We sang those words a moment ago. Have mercy on me, O God, according to your unfailing love, according to your great compassion. Blot out my transgressions. Verse 2. Wash away all my iniquity and cleanse me from my sin. David sobs. Did you catch that? Come on. David is praying for what God has already promised in this stunning set of verses we've already read. David pleads, blot out my transgressions, but God has promised, I will remember your sins no more. David sobs, cleanse me from my sin, but God promises, though your sins be as scarlet, they shall be as white as snow. God has already made provision for your prayer that sobs these words, already done. And how deep was God's forgiveness of David? Consider now the most stunning of all the verses we look at this morning. Because David eventually dies. Yes, he does. And God has to send a message to the wicked, one of David's successors, wicked and evil King Jeroboam. I want you to see what God sends to Jeroboam. Turn back. You're in 51 Psalm. Psalm 51, go back to 1 Kings chapter 14. If this verse is not marked in your Bible, today is the day that you circle it, you put stars all around it, you underline it, you bend the page over if you have to. You need to see this stunning proof that the stunning promises we've read are all true. Here we go. 1 Kings chapter 14. Verse 8, I'm in the NIV, let's go. Verse 8, God speaking, I tore the kingdom away from the house of David and gave it to you, King Jeroboam. But you have not been like my servant David, who kept my commands and followed me with all his heart, doing only what was right in my eyes. You cannot fathom the depth of what God has just said unless we break it down. So we're going to break it down right now with your study guide. Write it back down, let's go. But you, Jeroboam, have not been like my servant David, who, number one, so I've added the numbers, who, number one, kept my commandments. Oh, God. Whoa. Time out. Come on. What are you talking about? He broke the seventh commandment about adultery. He killed the husband. That would be six. He lied. That would be eight. He coveted to start the whole thing. That's 10. He dishonored his father and mother and their spiritual legacy. He broke the whole 10. What are you saying? You kept all my commandments. God says, quit interrupting me, boy. I have more to say. Number two, jot it down. Who kept my commandments, and number two, followed me with all his heart. I hate to do this again, God, but are we talking about the same David? All his heart he gave to you? I don't want to say this, but are you crazy? You got Alzheimer's. That's a big secret that shouldn't get out. God says, I'm not through yet. I got one more. Who kept my commandments, number one, and two, follow me with all his heart, and number three, he did only what was right in my eyes. God, you're sick. You've lost it. You know what he did. The whole world knows. It's too late. Scribbling on this page of my Bible, I've left these words. And every Bible that I can find 1 Kings 14 in, I write these words in that Bible. You can do it the same because I've given it to you in your study guide. It's Steps to Christ, that little classic, Steps to Christ, How to Come to Jesus. Page 62. Oh, this is good. Jot it down. If you give yourself to Jesus and accept him as your Savior, then sinful as your life may have been, for his sake you are accounted righteous. Christ's character stands in place of your character, and you are accepted before God just as if you had not sinned. Write it down and never forget it. Corroboration that this stunning set of promises is true. I will remember your sin no more. I will bury it in the depths of the sea. I will burn it off like the morning mist. I will throw it behind my back. I will treat you like David so that when you die or your name comes up in the judgment, when they call your name, I'll say, hey, I don't remember a thing about him. She did only what was right. That's the God we have just met in this ancient book. Wow. I tell you what, it simply does not get any better than that if you're a sinner like me. Because God is the greatest forgiver, bar none. If you're like me, you have been forgiven by some very merciful and grace-filled, wonderful people in your life. Trust me, I have too. But better than them all is the greatest forgiver in the universe who says, I don't even remember. No more. No more. Which makes you wonder. If we really believe this, come on. If we truly believe that God is the greatest forgiver in the universe, why wouldn't we be more open with him about what's inside of us? Come on, why? If he's the greatest forgiver of all, why wouldn't we be more transparent before him? Why wouldn't we be more vulnerable in confessing our little dirty secrets to him? I mean, please. We all play these silly little games with God, don't we? Pretending to be not quite as needy, not quite as desperate as that publican who's sitting way in the back of the church, or in the front of the church in this case. But I thank you that I tithe and I keep the Sabbath, fast twice a week. C.S. Lewis, in his little book, Letters to Malcolm, chiefly on prayer, wisely observes, jot this down, very, very insightful. We must lay before God what is in us, not what ought to be in us. We got to tell him, this is in me now. Not, you see, we go to God and say, I know what he wants. Watch this. Hey, God, I'm that way. What a foolish game. Lewis goes on, the prayer preceding all prayers is, I like this, may it be the real I who speaks, and may it be the real thou that I speak to. Whom do we think we're fooling when the

I did today. I may sing hymns and praise choruses as we did today. I may even address God politely in formal prayers, but I will never break through the intimacy barrier. Did you catch that? Because God says, what are you trying to tell me? I know you, but you obviously don't know me because you're hiding out of me. I know exactly what you're hiding. Why don't you get this out in the open? Why don't you just deal with this? Then you and I can really go deep. But I can't go deep with somebody who's always playing a game with me. I'm tired of silly games. I'm running out of time. Tell me who you are. Tell me what you need and ask me to do what I've already promised to do. Don't go around saying I'm not that way, when in fact you are. You may fool your lawyer, by the way, but you're not going to fool God. It's the only way we can break this intimacy barrier. How can, look at the Bible says, James chapter 4, verse 8, draw nigh to God and he will draw nigh to you. Come close to me. Of course I'm getting closer to you because you're coming closer to me. It's not like I was standing off. I needed you to just step my way. You can trust the greatest forgiver in the universe with your deepest and darkest secrets because he already knows them all and loves you with all his heart in spite of them all. Once upon a time, there was a God who came down to this earth. And when it came time to die for this world, he stretched out his arms as they nailed him on the cross, and he prayed a single prayer. I'll put that prayer on the screen for you. He prayed, Father, forgive them. They don't know what they're doing. I beg of you, forgive them, please. Desire of Ages writes, put it on the screen, that prayer of Christ for his enemies embraced the world. It took in every sinner that should live, that has lived or should live from the beginning of the world to the end of time. Upon all rests the guilt of crucifying the Son of God. And then here comes the gospel. To all, forgiveness is freely offered. Whosoever will may have peace with God and inherit eternal life. Hey guys, please get this. The truth is, because of Calvary, listen, the truth is we have already been forgiven 2,000 years ago. The whole world got forgiven. We pardoned, charges dropped 2,000 years ago, which reduces to absurdity. Get this, come on. Which reduces to absurdity the suggestion that God may not forgive me this time, when in fact he has already forgiven me for next time 2,000 years ago. Come on. No more. I'm promising you, no more. So why not receive the gift right now? Several years ago, Maury Vinden, the great preacher, stood right here. I remember this. And he announced that there are four things that God does not know. One, he does not know a sin he does not hate. Two, he does not know a sinner he doesn't love. Three, he does not know a sin he can't forgive. And four, he does not know a better time than now. Pull out that Connect card, will you please? Because I want to give you an opportunity to make the decision right now. We've played these silly games long enough. Today is your day of deliverance. God is here. The devil has been held at bay for a few more minutes. Pull out your Connect card, and I want to go through that Connect card with you. Be sure that I have your email address on the front. Your name and email address, that's all I need. I want to go to the back, and it's time to make a decision. My next step today. Some of you, this moment is going to be a liberating moment for you, and I'm going to do something I've never done with Connect cards before. So let me have your ears. Let me have your ears. My next step today, number one, I am grateful God not only forgives all my sins, but also remembers them no more. Today, I confess to him what he already knows.
Some of you have been playing this game long enough, and it's time for your heart to be set free. Jesus says, if

0: Son sets you free, you're free indeed, man, woman. You're free indeed. Just let me give it to me and I'll remember it no more. But you have to give it to me. I want you to give me what's 30 years behind you. I need what's 30 years behind you because that baby keeps coming up. And I'm sick and tired of it being the wall between you and me. I need you to come clean for me. I need you to come clean right now. Just get it out. Let's go. I want you to put a check mark right there. And I'm going to give you an opportunity in a moment to operationalize that check mark. Box number two, I would like to pierce the intimacy barrier and daily pray and talk to God with vulnerable candor. Vulnerable candor. That's what we're talking about. Be honest with Him. Open your heart up. Place all your sins in His hands. If they're particularly fresh, good. If they're unusually distant, all the more. Get them gone. In box number three, I'd like to bury my past in the waters of baptism. Please be in touch with me. That is the most significant symbol that the Bible gives to burying the past once and for all. If you have not been baptized and you're in this sanctuary right now and you're watching on television, you're live streaming right now, I need you to know. If you've not been baptized, this is the act in Christ that will wash your past away. Amen. You say, I'm not going to be baptized. You want to carry that ball and chain? Be my guest. If you have not been baptized, put a check mark there. Nobody's going to rush you. You take your time, but you make the decision today. I'm tired of dragging this ball and chain in my life. I want it gone. You put a check mark there, and it'll be an honor to be in touch with you. By email. By email. You control everything. But make the decision. Because you control the decision. God is saying, that girl, why isn't she making that decision? That boy, I mean, how many times have I asked that boy to give me his heart and to baptize his life and bury his past in me, but he won't. He's playing this silly little game as if there's nothing in his life he needs right now. Everything's hunky-dory, God. Thank you so much. Call me again when you need me. Give me a life, he says. Let me have it. And I'll just bury it and it'll be gone, girl. It'll be gone. Cuba mission, put a check mark there. So here's what's different. If God is calling you, put them all in my hands right now. Everything. Put them all in my hands right now. I'm going to ask you to take this card and walk to the front right now. Don't have the choir singing a lovely hymn. Nope. Just take this card and come to the front. And by that, saying, Dwight, pray for me right now on the spot. And I will pray for you right now on the spot. I want a couple of pastors to stand right here and receive these cards. I'm not asking for your tithes and offerings. I'm asking for your Connect card. If you've made a decision today that I'm going to bury that past, I'm going to give everything to you, God. Everything to you. I want you to come forward, please. And put a card in one of these pastors' hands. And I want to pray with you. Oh, God, I praise your name. For these who've come forward. Oh, it always takes a little bit of gumption and courage to step up in front of everybody and... But you know what, Lord? Jesus, with a cross on his back, all alone, dragged it to the top of Golgotha. He did it to operationalize the prayer. Father, forgive him. Forgive her. She didn't know what she was doing. Bring it to me, child. Just bring it to me. I will bury it in the depths of the sea, and I will remember your sin no more. It's not between you and me ever again. I've dropped it. I dropped it 2,000 years ago. Drop it now, please. Drop it in my hand. I'll take it. And then I'll breathe into you all the power and grace and courage you need to live boldly for me. I know what this means for you. But you have me. And I'm with you. I am with you to the end of the age. So stay with me. We'll grow together. And that intimacy, you watch. It'll be there, you and me, every morning, alone. Oh, Father, take our raised hands and these decisions and seal this moment. May this almost too good to be true picture of you be what remains in our hearts until Jesus comes. Amen.
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You likely haven't heard of the city of Kokura, Japan, and that's because of clouds. On August 9, 1945, the United States was about to drop an atomic bomb on Kokura, but clouds obscured the view of the crew of the aircraft preparing to drop the bomb. A quirk of the weather saved Kokura. When Jesus returns at the second coming, clouds will be prominent. The Bible says, "Then we which are alive and remain shall be caught up together with them in the clouds to meet the Lord in the air. And so shall we ever be with the Lord." We live in the hope of that day. If your hope is in this world, even the best this world offers, your hope is thin. Jesus never intended for sin to enter this world, but once it did, he planned to get rid of it. We'll be caught up in the clouds one day and taken to a place where there'll be no death and no sorrow. John Bradshaw, It Is Written.

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2: A few years ago, our crew was filming in the city of Jerusalem, and I had a free morning to go and explore the old city by myself. Now, if you ever get the chance to do this, I highly, highly recommend it. It's one of the oldest cities in the world, easily one of the most significant. So much history has transpired in the streets of Old Jerusalem that you'll find something interesting around just about every corner. So, on this particular morning, I decided to compare two different places that might be the spot where Christ was crucified. The first was easily the more famous of the two, an old church dating back to the time of Constantine. Constantine's mother, Helena, had traveled to Jerusalem to look for the tomb of Jesus, and when she thought she found it, she built a church over that spot. Now, her original building isn't there anymore because the site has been through a lot of trauma since it was first built in the 300s. It was destroyed by fire in 614 when the Persians invaded, and then rebuilt by the Byzantines a few years later in 630. In the 8th century, it suffered an earthquake. It was damaged terribly, and again in the 9th. In the 11th century, a Muslim caliph had the building torn down. And on it went, over and over and over. So the building you find there today is absolutely not the original. But you know, it's not really the building that draws people anyway. It's more what people think they're going to find inside. When you first walk in, on your right, there's a steep staircase leading up to the top of a rocky prominence, although you can't really see the rock because the church is built over it. And they say when you're up on top of that staircase, you're actually standing on Golgotha, the hill where Jesus was crucified. And there's this place where you can kneel down and reach through a hole in the floor and supposedly touch the exact spot where it happened. Then down below that, at the bottom of the staircase, back by the entrance, there's a pink slab of stone where they say Jesus was embalmed before they put him in a tomb. Now, that one is a lot more suspicious because we know for sure that the current stone on that location was installed in the 1800s, so I know it's not the real thing. Go a little deeper into the building and you'll find a large room with a big structure where they say you can actually visit the spot where Jesus was buried. His tomb is supposedly inside. And as you can imagine, there's almost always a huge line of people waiting to see this. So if you're going to go, you should probably go first thing in the morning, and even then, plan to be in line for quite a while. So that's one location, the Church of the Holy Sepulchre, where some people believe Jesus was crucified and buried. And to be honest, personally, I'm not sure I believe it, because I guess I've explored the ancient world a little too often to just believe whatever I'm told. 2,000 years is a really long time to accumulate tradition and for cities to change. But, of course, on the other hand, I'm not an archaeologist and I'm not even a professional historian. Of course, for me, what matters most is not where these things happened, but the fact that they did happen. So, after spending a bit of time at the Church of the Holy Sepulchre, I went outside the old city on the north side by the Damascus Gate. And I made my way to the bus station, not to catch a bus, but to catch a glimpse of something they call Gordon's Calvary. Around the back of the station, there's this small hill with a couple of indents that kind of look like eyes. And there's a small feature that kind of looks like a nose. So some people believe that was the site of the crucifixion, because Golgotha means the place of the skull. Now, to the left of that hill is a small park with a tomb in the side of another hill, which people call the Garden Tomb. And in my opinion, the hill behind the bus station seems more likely than the Church of the Holy Sepulchre, for a number of reasons. But again, I'm hardly an expert. There's a really good chance I'm wrong, which doesn't bother me because the location isn't the point. Although I will say this, Wherever the location was, it was designed to maximize shame. We often picture Jesus crucified on top of a hill, but what the Bible actually says is that he was crucified at Golgotha, not necessarily on Golgotha. It seems far more likely to me that he would have been crucified by the public roadway that ran along the bottom of the hill, because that would be more embarrassing, and they could use Jesus as a warning to anybody else who might be tempted to defy the Roman Empire. In fact, just a few decades earlier, the Romans had crucified something like 2,000 rebels along the major roadways outside of Jerusalem for exactly that reason. So, when Christians sing that well-known hymn, The Old Rugged Cross, and they say, on a hill far away, well, there's a good chance they're wrong. It's probably by a hill far away. Yet again, it's not really the location that matters. It's the fact that it happened. The passage of time and a widespread familiarity with the story has dramatically dampened the visceral impact of what they actually did to Jesus. You and I are used to seeing crosses on church buildings or dangling from necklaces and earrings, and we easily forget what a serious problem the cross was for those earliest of Christians. The man they said was God in human flesh had just died the most humiliating death possible, hung naked in front of the world, and hung between two obvious reprobates in order to make his death seem, well, even more shameful. Good men did not die on crosses. Crosses were for the scum of the earth, which is the reason that Roman citizens like Paul were never crucified. Paul, you'll remember, was beheaded. Now, historically, we think that crucifixion was invented by the ancient Assyrians or the ancient Babylonians, and it was designed to be as torturous and sadistic as possible. The Persians continued to use crucifixion, and then Alexander the Great adopted it from them after his conquests in the East. The Phoenicians picked it up from the Greeks, and then the Romans got it from them. And then the Romans practically made an art form out of it. In fact, in the minds of most people, the Romans kind of owned the art of crucifixion. It could take days for a victim to finally succumb to the cruelty of a cross. You would be dehydrated, you would be bleeding, and you would be writhing in agony as you hung from nails that were strategically placed to maximize pain. In the end, you died from asphyxiation because you were suspended in a way that would make it impossible to breathe if you didn't push yourself up to take a breath. And to push yourself up, you had to put pressure on your feet, which had also been nailed to the cross. Then after that, you would sink back down to hang from your nail-pierced hands, or wrists to be technical. It created a grisly dance of death, up and down for days on end until your legs gave out and you finally suffocated. And sometimes, to speed things up, the Romans would break your legs, which made you suffocate faster. Needless to say, crucifixion is probably the most sadistic method of execution ever devised. And the early Christians were telling people their God had died like that. They insisted that Jesus was the long-awaited Messiah, the one who was supposed to liberate the nation of Israel. But then he died at the hands of these pagan oppressors. So needless to say, it wasn't an easy sell. By this time, the Jews had been living in the shadow of Gentile empires for hundreds of years, starting with the Babylonians. And the Roman occupation of Palestine was a particularly unwelcome experience. Now, it's true. The Jews had a number of legal privileges that other conquered nations didn't have, because at one point they offered support to Julius Caesar. But for the most part, the Jewish experience with the Romans was brutal. This was their covenant territory, the one that rightfully belonged to them because it was given to their father Abraham by God himself. It was supposed to be an exceptional place, a nation where the faith of the one true God could be on full display so that Gentile nations could see how superior the God of Israel was. So to be occupied by a Gentile presence was humiliating. And for somebody to say that Messiah had been murdered by Romans? Unthinkable. And in just a few moments, I'll be right back to show you more. So don't go away.
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2: There's this ancient collection of poems dating way back before the birth of Christ, decades before Jesus was born, and it's apocryphal, which means you're not going to find it in the pages of the Bible. Some people call this ancient book the Psalms of the Pharisees, but most people call it the Psalms of Solomon. And one of the major themes this book deals with is the hope that God was going to deliver his people from the Gentiles. Here's a little snippet from the 17th poem in the collection, a poem that's actually looking forward to the coming of Messiah. It says, "Behold, O Lord, and raise up unto them their king, the son of David, at the time in the which thou seest, O God, that he may reign over Israel thy servant and gird him with strength, that he may shatter unrighteous rulers and that he may purge Jerusalem from nations that trample her down to destruction. Wisely, righteously, he shall thrust out sinners from the inheritance. He shall destroy the pride of the sinner as a potter's vessel." So you can see, to many people's way of thinking, Messiah was supposed to drive the Romans out of the land. But this brand new sect of Christians was suddenly insisting the man the Romans had executed in the most humiliating way possible, well, they were saying that was Messiah. That was really unpopular because it didn't make sense from the perspective of most people. In fact, the entire life of Christ caused quite a bit of cognitive dissonance for people who had been marinating in the ideas that you find in books like the Psalms of Solomon. I'm reminded of that story in John chapter 1 where Philip tries to convince his friend Nathanael that Jesus was Messiah. Here's how that story goes, starting down in verse 43 where it says, "The following day, Jesus wanted to go to Galilee, and he found Philip and said to him, 'Follow me.' Now, Philip was from Bethsaida, the city of Andrew and Peter. Philip found Nathanael and said to him, 'We have found him of whom Moses in the law and also the prophets wrote, Jesus of Nazareth, the son of Joseph.' And Nathanael said to him, 'Can any good thing come out of Nazareth?'" You see, it turns out that Nathanael was from the village of Cana, the place where Jesus turned the water into wine. And the village of Cana was right next door to Nazareth. So there's a pretty good chance that Nathanael knew what that town was really like. You and I place a little bit of a halo over Nazareth because it's the hometown of Jesus. But back in the day, well, Nazareth wasn't making lists of places people wanted to live. And it certainly wasn't a place you'd expect to find a national hero. Messiah was supposed to sit on the throne of David. He was supposed to occupy a place of political prominence. So it seemed far more likely to most people he'd be born in a place like, well, Jerusalem. So right from the beginning, Jesus was defying most people's expectations. And the cross was the most confusing development of all. I mean, how could Messiah die like that? Let me read you another famous Bible story. This one from the Gospel of Luke. And this is something that happened after Jesus was crucified. This takes place on the road to Emmaus, where two of Jesus' followers are trying to comprehend what just happened with the death of Christ. And suddenly, the risen Jesus joins them, but they don't know who he is. Verse 17. "And he said to them, 'What kind of conversation is this that you have with one another as you walk and are sad?' Then the one whose name was Cleopas answered and said to him, 'Are you the only stranger in Jerusalem? And have you not known the things which happened there in these days?' And he said to them, 'What things?' So they said to him, 'The things concerning Jesus of Nazareth, who was a prophet, mighty in deed and word, before God and all the people, and how the chief priests and our rulers delivered him to be condemned to death and crucified him. But we were hoping that it was he who was going to redeem Israel.'" Now, that's a really important thought because it shows us what people expected Messiah to do. He was supposed to get rid of the Romans. And even after Jesus rose from the dead, the disciples still kind of thought that might happen. I mean, just listen to what they said in Acts chapter 1. "Therefore, when they had come together, they asked him, saying, 'Lord, will you at this time restore the kingdom to Israel?'" So, the idea that a man who was shamefully crucified by the Romans could possibly be Messiah? Believe me, it wasn't an easy sell. There was almost nobody in the ancient world whose culture would let them accept that idea. Not the Jews, not the Greeks, and not the Romans. Which brings us to one of the most important things the Apostle Paul ever wrote, found in the book of 1 Corinthians. And I think we're going to read quite a bit from this passage, because modern Christianity has mostly forgotten just how scandalous the idea of a crucified Christ really was. Modern Christians talk about the crucifixion. We read about the crucifixion. We watch dramatic movies about the crucifixion. We sing beautiful songs about it. But our understanding is now 2,000 years removed from the actual event. And the visceral impact of what happened to Jesus has been largely blunted to the point where we scarcely realize just how hard it was to preach the message of Christ. I mean, we think that our postmodern world makes preaching difficult, but that's a cakewalk compared to the world that our first century counterparts faced. Here's the way that Paul describes it in 1 Corinthians chapter 1. He writes, "For the message of the cross is foolishness to those who are perishing, but to us who are being saved, it is the power of God. For it is written, I will destroy the wisdom of the wise and bring to nothing the understanding of the prudent. Where is the wise? Where is the scribe? Where is the disputer of this age? Has not God made foolish the wisdom of this world? For since in the wisdom of God the world through wisdom did not know God, it pleased God through the foolishness of the message preached to save those who believe." So right out of the gate, Paul tells us that the cross makes no sense, not humanly speaking, not unless you see it from God's perspective. And you know, that's still true today. When you hear the way that some people describe what happened, it's obvious they don't really grasp how important this was. This is not the way most people would write the story of redemption, because it presents a very unlikely hero. Paul continues in verse 22, where he says, "For the Jews request a sign and the Greeks seek after wisdom. But we preach Christ crucified, to the Jews a stumbling block and to the Greeks foolishness." So why does he say that? Well, we've already seen that the Jews of his day were expecting something quite different. But there is something else here, and I'll be right back in a moment to share that with you.
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2: Back in the Old Testament book of Deuteronomy, there's a passage that made it really hard for Jewish folks to accept the idea that Messiah could die such an ignoble death. It's Deuteronomy 21 and verse 22, where it says, "If a man has committed a sin deserving of death and he is put to death, and you hang him on a tree, his body shall not remain overnight on the tree, but you shall surely bury him that day, so that you do not defile the land which the Lord your God has given you as an inheritance. For he who is hanged is accursed of God." So in light of that, you've got to ask yourself, how could anybody accept Jesus was God's anointed? Would God really allow his son to be crucified like a common criminal, hung on a tree, which would only prove that he was cursed? It was a pretty bitter pill to swallow, which is why Paul tells us that his Jewish audience had a lot of trouble accepting it. And on top of that, the Greeks thought that the idea of God's son dying on a cross was ludicrous, because the Greeks were wisdom seekers, and that's not how they perceived the universe. I mean, how could a man on a criminal's cross be the offspring of the immortal, invisible God whose very thought gave birth to the universe? The ancient Greek philosophers actually rejected the idea that the supreme God made this world at all, because the world's too imperfect. And this man was supposedly God in human flesh? It was too demeaning, too dirty, too common for the Greek mind. And so the very first Christians really had a hard job. The Romans could hardly bow the knee to a man they crucified. The Greeks could not believe that such a common, ignoble man could possibly be a path to God. And the Jews could not get past what seemed to be the complete disappointment of their national aspirations. So when you get to the early 2nd century, there was a man by the name of Justin who was a disciple of Socrates and Plato, but eventually converted to Christianity. In one of his better-known works, he talks about a Jewish man who wanted to ask questions about Jesus. So Justin shared some of the Old Testament scriptures about Messiah, and then the Jewish man says this, "Be assured," he says, "that all our nation waits for Christ, and we admit that all the scriptures which you have quoted refer to him. But whether Christ should be so shamefully crucified, this we are in doubt about. For whoever is crucified is said in the law to be accursed, so that I am exceedingly incredulous on this point. It is quite clear indeed that the scriptures announce that Christ had to suffer, but we wish to learn if you can prove it to us whether it was by the suffering cursed in the law." So here's what I'm really driving at. Somehow, that first generation of Christians took the message of Christ to the entire Roman Empire in the space of one single generation. And when Paul took the message to the synagogue in Thessalonica, the reception was so hostile that it actually caused a riot. And their number one complaint, they said, "These who have turned the world upside down

0: a reference to the world of his day or the Roman Empire. How in the world did these people pull that off? To be a Christian was to be an outcast, a fool. In fact, there's this ancient work of graffiti found on the Palatine Hill in Rome, a crude drawing of a man with a donkey's head dying on a cross. And the inscription says, Alexamenos worships his god. It was meant to make Christians look stupid. And frankly, this was the opinion most people had. So you got to wonder why the disciples did it. I mean, why share the story of Christ? It was a belief system just about everybody rejected, because to our way of human thinking, it doesn't make sense. It's not the way that most people think about God. And so you're not going to preach something like this unless you really believe it. Why else would you risk utter humiliation every single day of your life? Why would you risk the wrath of the Romans and the distinct possibility that you could be put to death like Jesus was? Why would you cling to the idea of a suffering Messiah when you'd be laughed out of the room by the most respectable philosophers in the world? I mean, the odds against the success of the early church? Almost insurmountable. And yet today, about a third of the planet claims to be Christian. There was just something about Jesus, something about that cross that showed these people what God was really like. He was nothing like the gods from Mount Olympus, the ones who toyed with people's lives. He was not like the immovable mover that Aristotle talked about, so removed from human experience that you can't expect to make contact. Jesus was willing to humiliate himself, sacrifice himself for us. The Son of God completely overturned every single expectation we had. He was willing to suffer the most embarrassing death conceivable if it meant that he could bridge the gap between the throne of God and you. So completely has God identified with us that he's chosen to be one of us, to live like us, to suffer like us, to die like us, if it means that he can have you back. And to see him alive after he died? To know that he holds the keys of death and tells us that we no longer have to fear the grave? That changes everything. I'll be right back after this.
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0: And we're back from the break. Hey, guys, bring me that book over there. The one on the, the big one on the far left. Yeah, I should have gotten that during the break. Here it is. Fox's Book of Martyrs. It's probably the most famous work ever written about the fate of many early Christians. It begins by showing us that only one of Christ's disciples died from natural causes. The rest were put to death because of what they preached. Andrew was crucified in the British Isles. Thomas was impaled on a spear. Peter was crucified upside down just outside the city of Rome. James was tossed off a building and then had his head smashed in with a club. I mean, this goes on for hundreds of pages. And in the Bible, Paul spends an awful lot of time talking about the hardships he had to put up with. He was pelted with stones and left for dead, shipwrecked, imprisoned, and then he ended up on death row. And all of that for a really unpopular message, a message that ran completely contrary to the way most of us think. And still, all these ancient believers really thought this was worth it. Other religious movements have come and gone, but for some reason, whatever these ancient people found in Jesus and the story of the cross has made this into one of the most enduring faiths in the whole world. And here we are, living in the midst of a civilization that, to a large extent, those ancient believers helped us build. But today, most of us have no idea what this book actually says.

0: So here's what I want to suggest. Listen, I know some people are also willing to die for a lie, because every so often you hear of some apocalyptic cult that goes up in flames, from Heaven's Gate in San Diego to the Solar Temple in Quebec. So a willingness to die doesn't necessarily mean that what you believe is true. But you will notice all those little cults have come and gone, and the teachings of Christ are still here after 2,000 years. I mean, you might be skeptical. You might not believe this story, but at least you should know for yourself exactly what you're skeptical about. So maybe it's time, instead of reading what people write about the Bible, to have a look for yourself. Because, I mean, what if this book turns out to be exactly what you've been looking for your entire life? What if the claims of Christ are true? What if that really was God in human flesh on the side of the road that day all those years ago? At least you owe it to yourself to have a look and examine those claims from firsthand sources. Thanks for joining me today. I'm Sean Boonstra, and this has been another episode of Authentic.
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We're going to look at verses 32 and 33 of Daniel chapter 11 today. And such as do wickedly against the covenant shall he corrupt by flatteries. But the people that do know their God shall be strong and do exploits. And they that understand among the people shall instruct many. Yet they shall fall by the sword, and by flame, by captivity, and by spoil many days. When pagan Rome fell into disrepair and ecclesiastical Rome began to rise, it wasn't easy to convince the barbarians who sacked the city to pledge their allegiance to the Bishop of Rome. Some of the barbarian tribes were actually Arians in their theology, which meant that they didn't believe in the divinity of Christ. And the only way the Romans could think of to get along with those tribes was to wipe them off the face of the earth. The barbarians just weren't fans of the Romans, and convincing them to endorse the religion of the Roman Empire was no easy task. But early in the 6th century, the Bishop of Rome scored a pretty major victory. Clovis, King of the Franks, became the first of the European tribes to sign up under the banner of the Roman Church. But like so many people before him, his conversion wasn't very sincere. It was more a matter of political expediency. Yet the church was so excited by his conversion that they hailed him as another Constantine, and they called him the great deliverer of the church. Now, had he been a genuine Christian whose heart was touched by the gospel of Christ, it's doubtful that he would have played out his great deliverer role the way that he did. With the cool calculation of a Machiavellian prince or a Roman emperor like Nero, Clovis systematically murdered all the princes of the Merovingians and anybody else who stood in his way. He gladly accepted the flattery of the Roman church, but used their influence to build a personal empire. And that's the kind of world that genuine Bible-believing Christians had to face from that day forward. As pagan kings, one after the other, accepted the authority of Rome, Western Europe became a smaller and smaller place for people who wanted a more biblical faith. The marriage between church and state was steadily growing, and with it came more and more religious corruption. People like the humble Waldenses of the northern parts of Italy had to hide in the mountains where they hand-copied Bibles to distribute at the risk of their own lives. In later years, other groups picked up the cause and were also strong in their exploits for truth. They understood Bible truth and they wanted to instruct many people. And they fell by the sword. They were burned at the stake. They were thrown into jail, just like Daniel said. They paid a huge price to make sure that you and I have a copy of this book. Of course, the Dark Ages have been over now for more than 200 years, but Bible prophecy points to a troubling repeat in the final moments before Jesus comes back. According to Revelation 13, a church-state monster that died in 1798 springs back to life, and the world will once again be required to worship a counterfeit form of religion, a religion that blends theology with civil law. And in this passage we read today, you can see the two alternatives available to you right now at this moment. Some will fall for flattery like Clovis and jump on board for the advantages offered. But others will actually know God and live strong. The choices are selling out or living strong. And you know that one of those is the better way to live.

You likely haven't heard of the city of Kokura, Japan, and that's because of clouds. On August 9, 1945, the United States was about to drop an atomic bomb on Kokura, but clouds obscured the view of the crew of the aircraft preparing to drop the bomb. A quirk of the weather saved Kokura. When Jesus returns at the second coming, clouds will be prominent. The Bible says, "Then we which are alive and remain shall be caught up together with them in the clouds to meet the Lord in the air. And so shall we ever be with the Lord." We live in the hope of that day. If your hope is in this world, even the best this world offers, your hope is thin. Jesus never intended for sin to enter this world, but once it did, he planned to get rid of it. We'll be caught up in the clouds one day and taken to a place where there'll be no death and no sorrow. John Bradshaw, It Is Written.

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2: This is It Is Written. I'm John Bradshaw. Thanks for joining me. Carlo was born in March of 1883 in the town of Lugo in the north of Italy. He was 21 years old when he arrived in the United States, and after trying his hand at various jobs and enterprises, he finally hit upon an idea that he was sure would make him a fortune. Investors poured millions of dollars into his company. Some mortgaged their homes and invested their life savings with Carlo. Within months, he was bringing in $1 million a day in revenue in 1920. But it was soon discovered that Carlo's company wasn't generating any profits at all. Carlo had been using the money from new investors to provide dividends to longer-term investors. When greater numbers of his clients began demanding their money, Carlo, or Charles Ponzi's scheme, was revealed to be a massive fraud, and many people lost everything. And it wouldn't be the last time. In 2008, the late Bernie Madoff was charged with securities fraud for running a massive Ponzi scheme that resulted in actual losses to investors of about $18 billion. It was thought to be the biggest fraud in the history of Wall Street. Even though $14.5 billion was returned to investors, Madoff was sentenced to 150 years in prison. People trusted Madoff and Charles Ponzi decades before to do the right thing with money they invested. But that trust was misplaced. We live in a world that is based on trust. You mail a letter and you trust that if you put it in that box or through that slot, it's going to make it to where it's meant to go. The mechanic tells you that your car needs this done and you trust the mechanic. Your doctor tells you that you need this certain medication or maybe surgery. Most of the time you have no idea, but you trust the physician and things work out. You trust the person who cuts your hair. Mostly it goes to plan. Sometimes it does not. I got my hair cut once at the airport in Toronto, Canada. Oh man, it was so bad I remember it all these years later. The person who I went to have the mess fixed up said that the woman who cut my hair in the first place committed malpractice. I can laugh about it now. Truth is, we laughed about it then. Of course, not everyone can be trusted. In fact, there are times you'd be unwise to trust. That phone call when someone tells you they're going to send you a large sum of money, but first you need to send money to them? No, don't trust that. Those are scams. But someone who can always be trusted is God. And we see that today. We're continuing our series, Great Characters of the Bible. And as we look at the life of Isaac, we see a life demonstrating trust in God. Isaac was born because of trust. He was the child of promise born to Abraham and Sarah. Abraham was 100 years old when Isaac was born. Sarah was 90. When she heard she was going to have a child so late in her life, Sarah laughed. In fact, she and Abraham did not trust God to begin with. In Genesis 12, God said to Abram, "I will make you a great nation. I will bless you and make your name great, and you shall be a blessing." But time passed by and no child was born. When Abraham brought this up to God in Genesis 15, God brought him outside and said, "Look now toward heaven and count the stars if you're able to number them." And he said to him, "So shall your descendants be." The Bible says Abraham believed in the Lord and he accounted it to him for righteousness. But that belief went only so far. Sarah was getting older, and she wasn't getting pregnant. So Sarai said to Abram, "See now, the Lord has restrained me from bearing children. Please go into my maid. Perhaps I shall obtain children by her." And Abram heeded the voice of Sarai, which wasn't a great move for any number of reasons. The lack of faith in God created friction, which is still being experienced today. Now, let's say this. They're an elderly couple, and they doubted that Sarah would become pregnant. That's fair enough, isn't it? I mean, who would have thought that Sarah would conceive at that very advanced age? But that's where faith comes into it. It was God who promised a child would be born. And so, therefore, it's up to God to work that out, even if it seems unlikely from a human standpoint. Our faith in God needs to stretch way further than the limits of our human understanding. If your faith in God only goes as far as your faith in yourself, I could never do a job like that. I just don't know how we could ever afford to support that missionary family. I can't see how Grandma could possibly recover. Then that's evidence that you don't have faith in God. God is the God of the impossible. It's not easy to explain exactly how God created the world. But Hebrews 11 tells us that by faith we understand that the worlds were framed by the Word of God, so that the things which are seen were not made of things which are visible. Hebrews 11 verse 3. We understand by faith. Come on, friend, how's your faith? Is God big or small? Is God able or is he not able? A God in which you can have faith can raise the dead. He can turn water into wine. He can feed the 5,000, open up the Red Sea, bring water out of a rock, and see to it that a 90-year-old woman can have a baby. Speaking of Abraham, Paul wrote, "And being not weak in faith, he considered not his own body now dead when he was about 100 years old, neither yet the deadness of Sarah's womb. He staggered not at the promise of God through unbelief, but was strong in faith, giving glory to God, and being fully persuaded that what he had promised, he was able also to perform." That's Romans 4, verses 19 through 21. Now, did you see that? Abraham simply believed that God could do what God said he could do. And that's faith. That's trust. So that's how Isaac came into the world. Faith, trust in God, belief that God could do what God said he could do. And before long, young Isaac was going to have to exercise faith of his own. I'll be right back.
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2: Thanks for joining me today on It Is Written. Before I go any further in talking about faith and trust, let me say this. There are scams everywhere today. In the 1920s, a man named Victor Lustig sold the Eiffel Tower twice. He fooled people, deceived people, and he made a lot of money. And you wonder how someone could fall for such a crazy scheme. Well, people do. There's no shortage of unscrupulous people who will stop at nothing to separate you from your hard-earned money. Watch out for phishing scams. That's phishing, P-H-I-S-H-I-N-G. If you get an email making an unbelievable offer or asking for personal information, be very careful. Don't reveal any financial details. No genuine organization is going to ask for those in an email. Don't open attachments or click on links unless you're 100% sure they're genuine, as they might then infect your computer with a virus. If something looks too good to be true, it probably is. And if you're really unsure about something that arrives in your inbox, ask someone that you trust to look into it for you. Now back to Isaac. Isaac came into the world because his parents trusted God. They had faith in God. And as a result, Isaac was born. But when Isaac was a young man, trust in God took on a whole new dimension for him. The story is usually told from Abraham's perspective. But let's see if we can consider another angle here. Genesis 22 begins like this. Now it came to pass after these things that God tested Abraham and said to him, "Abraham," and he said, "Here I am." Then he said, Take now your son, your only son, Isaac, whom you love, and go to the land of Moriah and offer him there as a burnt offering on one of the mountains of which I shall tell you. Imagine how Abraham must have felt. There'd have been a progression of emotions. Take your son. Ah, my son. How proud he must have been. Your only son. God was saying, take your legitimate heir. Take the child of faith. My son. The one God promised me and gave me. Yes, my son. Take now your son, your only son, and go to the land of Moriah and offer him there as a burnt offering. Well, now Abraham's pride turned to horror. Now, what's remarkable is that the Bible says, Abraham rose early in the morning and saddled his donkey and took two of his young men with him and Isaac, his son. And he split the wood for the burnt offering and arose and went to the place of which God had told him. Genesis 22, verse 3. It was a three-day journey, and it had to have been brutal, walking with his son, who now was about 20 years of age. And God was asking him to offer that young man as a sacrifice. I wonder if there were long pauses. I wonder if Isaac ever said, Dad, you're not your normal happy self. Those had to be three dark days for Abraham as they journeyed to what today is Jerusalem. And Abraham said to his young men, stay here with the donkey. The lad, or young man, and I will go yonder and worship, and we will come back to you. Now notice that. We will come back to you. It says in the book of Hebrews that Abraham concluded that God was able to raise him, or Isaac, up, even from the dead. That's Hebrews 11:19. But that didn't change the fact that he was being asked to do something excruciatingly difficult. So Abraham took the wood of the burnt offering and laid it on Isaac, his son. And he took the fire in his hand and a knife, and the two of them went together. But Isaac spoke to Abraham, his father, and said, my father, look, the fire and the wood. But where is the lamb for a burnt offering? And Abraham said, my son, God will provide himself the lamb for a burnt offering. So the two of them went together. That beautiful verse points forward to the death of Jesus for the sins of the world. And notice how Isaac was a type of Christ in that he carried the wood himself, just like Jesus carried his cross. God would provide himself a lamb. Divinity itself would be the lamb slain for the sins of the world. Jesus would die. But here at Mount Moriah, Isaac was going to die. Genesis 22:9 says, then they came to the place of which God had told him. And Abraham built an altar there and placed the wood in order. And he bound Isaac, his son, and laid him on the altar upon the wood. We talk about the faith of Abraham, but what about the faith of Isaac? He could easily have overpowered his father. You know, I had a good dad. I loved my dad. But if my father had said, son, I'm going to sacrifice you to God, I don't think I'd have hung around. But this young man's faith was strong. He lay down on the altar. In fact, it's hard to imagine a 120-year-old man picking up his grown son and placing him on the altar. You'd have to think Isaac climbed up onto the altar himself. He might have said, Dad, do you want me here, or should I move over here a little bit? Additionally, this story suggests that Abraham was the kind of man in whom Isaac could have faith. Now, let me challenge you a little bit. If you want someone to have faith in God, a friend, a child, a colleague, then live in such a way that if they were basing their opinion of God on you, they'd be attracted to God. Isaac knew that Abraham, his father, loved God. Isaac was convinced that Abraham loved him. And so then he could trust Abraham. This was faith. His own father was going to take his life, and Isaac said, go right ahead. I trust God, and I trust you. He could trust his father because he knew his father. He was acquainted with his father. This story is in the Bible to prompt you to emulate the faith of both Abraham and Isaac. And while God definitely does not want anyone sacrificing their children, he does want us to be obedient to him. Sometimes life challenges you. Sometimes life is difficult. Sometimes your faith is shaken. Sometimes you want to give up, but faith enables you to hang in, remembering that life and a life of faith isn't a sprint, but it's a marathon. In 2021, golfer Bryson DeChambeau got back to the clubhouse after the second round of a tournament at Charlotte, North Carolina, and decided he would go home. He was sure that he wasn't going to make the cut. He was in 90th place, and only 65 golfers would go on to play in the third round. He was on his way home to Texas when he found out that a number of other players had dropped down the leaderboard, and he actually had made the cut. So he got back on a plane in the early hours of the morning, made his way back to the golf course, and on just a couple of hours sleep, played in the third round. He ended up finishing the tournament tied for ninth and earning around $228,000. Not a bad weekend's work. You see, it wasn't over even when it looked like it was over. And that's how it is in your walk with God. Faith. Hang in there with God. Let God do His work in your life. Believe that God is able, because He is able. Abraham was about to take his son's life when an angel intervened. "Abraham," the angel exclaimed. Abraham responded. The angel then said, "Do not lay your hand on the lad or do anything to him. For now I know that you fear God, since you have not withheld your son, your only son, from me." And today that story stands as one of the great stories of faith in the Bible. The faith of Abraham and the faith of Isaac. He trusted his dad. He trusted God. And you can trust God too. 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So how was faith seen later in Isaac's experience? One of the biggest decisions of Isaac's life was guided by faith in God. Where would Isaac find a wife? Now that's a big decision. And we see here that it's a decision that should be guided by God. You know, if more people brought God into that decision, there'd be a whole lot less heartache in the world. Is God able to find the right someone, the right life partner? Abraham didn't want his son to fall in love with a woman who didn't serve the only true God. Remember, Abraham was promised that the Son of God, the Messiah, would be born through his lineage, through Isaac. It was essential Isaac marry a believer. Abraham would send a servant to his home country, and he commissioned that servant to bring back a suitable wife for Isaac. And Isaac, about 40 years old now, went along with his father's plan. Back in Bible times, parents usually had a say in whom their children married. Looking at how marriages routinely fail today, it's hard to say that that wouldn't be a good idea now. And we remember, God's counsel is found in 2 Corinthians 6 and verse 14, where it is written, "Do not be unequally yoked together with unbelievers. For what fellowship has righteousness with lawlessness? And what communion has light with darkness?" Abraham knew that an ungodly woman could totally change the family tree. It was imperative that Isaac marry a believer. He also knew that if Isaac traveled far away to marry, the family of the bride would try to persuade him to remain there. And God had specifically told Abraham that Canaan was the land that he and his descendants would inherit. Abraham would send his most trusted servant, Eliezer, to search for a wife for Isaac. And Eliezer prayed. He prayed a very specific prayer, and God answered Eliezer's prayer exactly. When he met Rebecca, he had no doubt she was the answer to his prayer. He gave her gifts and found out who she was. The Bible says, "The man bowed down his head and worshiped the Lord." And then Eliezer gave God the glory. He said, "Blessed be the Lord God of my master Abraham, who has not forsaken his mercy and his truth toward my master. This was a major answer to prayer. This had consequences for the kingdom of heaven. And notice, Abraham and Isaac took this seriously. Where would they find the woman who would become one of Jesus' own ancestors? She was a prayer away. They chose to do things God's way, to pray and ask God to lead the entire process. And God answered their prayers in a dramatic way. And God hasn't changed. What are the big decisions you are facing? What school to go to? Whether to buy or sell a house? What career to pursue? Who to marry? Life is a constant stream of decisions. And which human being is capable of always making the right decisions? So when you're facing a major decision, turn to God. Consult God and allow God to lead the way. God will answer your prayers in the same way he answered the prayers of Abraham and Isaac and Eliezer. We have been promised as much. In the Sermon on the Mount, Jesus said, "Ask and it will be given to you. Seek and you will find. Knock and it will be opened to you." Matthew 7, verse 7. This is trust in God. Isaac's life came to be as the result of faith. His later life was characterized by faith. Later, God visited Isaac and said, "I am the God of your father Abraham. Do not fear, for I am with you. I will bless you and multiply your descendants for my servant Abraham's sake." And Isaac did exactly what his father would have done. He built an altar there and called on the name of the Lord. You'll notice that in Earth's last days, the experience of God's people is characterized by trust or faith. Revelation 14:12 speaks about God's people saved in the end of time, and it says, "Here is the patience of the saints. Here are they that keep the commandments of God and the faith of Jesus," which shows us, among other things, that obedience to God is predicated upon faith in God. Faith leads to submission to the will of God. Years ago, I got myself in a tangle that taught me something about faith. I was invited to participate in a circus act. When a circus came to town, they advertised on the radio station where I worked, and they wanted one of the radio station personalities to participate in a circus act for publicity. I was volunteered by the rest of the radio station staff. I thought I'd have a great time. Maybe I'd dress up as a clown. Maybe I'd put my head in a lion's mouth. I got a shock when I arrived at the circus on the big night and was introduced to the great Luigi, I think his name was. He was a knife thrower. I was going to have to stand in front of a board while the great Luigi threw knives near me, past me. Hopefully not at me. It's one of those wow events. Kind of dangerous, kind of a daredevil thing to do. And I was terrified. What if he missed? He stood much further back than I wished, which I thought may well jeopardize my existence. My heart was pounding in my chest. I thought of how I wasn't going to be able to say goodbye to my mother. Luigi saw that I was terrified, so he came up to me and he said to me, "You'll be okay if you do two things." I said, "What are those two things? I'll do them." He said, "Listen to what I tell you and do anything I say." No doubt that helped. There was a drum roll, a cymbal clash, a knife was thrown, and it hit the board behind me. That was good, but I looked at Luigi and he had five knives left. And they all came one after another, after another, after another. One of them so close to my head that I felt the breeze as it flew by. But you know what I did? I did exactly what he told me. And I listened to what he said. Faith in God is just like that. Faith is listening to God and trusting God to do the right thing in your life. Faith is believing God and expecting God's word to do what it says it will do. Isaac's life was a life of faith. Let your life be a life of faith. You can trust God. And as you do, expect him to do great things in you.
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4: There are some things you don't want to forget. And there are some things God specifically tells us to remember.

TV. Let's pray together now. Our Father in heaven, we thank you today for the example given us by both Abraham and Isaac. We thank you for Isaac's life brought about by faith and then lived by faith. He demonstrated faith as he turned to you in life's big decisions. Would you give us grace to do that same thing? Right now, there's somebody struggling with an illness, with financial challenges, with interpersonal issues. And I pray for that person at this moment, asking you to move into her life, his life, and bring your peace and your presence. And right now, there's somebody struggling with an even bigger decision. Should I trust God with my life? Should I surrender my life to him? Friend, if that's you, would you lift up your heart to God? If you're able to, lift up your hand to God right now. Reach out to God and say, Lord, I believe. I want to believe. Let Jesus live his life in me. I accept him as my Lord and Savior. We thank you, Father in heaven, for forgiveness of sin. We thank you for a new life. We thank you for the privilege of being able to call ourselves the children of God Most High. And Father, keep us in the hollow of your hand, not just now, but forever. In Jesus' name we pray. Amen. Thank you so much for joining me. I'm looking forward to seeing you again next time. Until then, remember, it is written, man shall not live by bread alone, but by every word that proceeds from the mouth of God.

You've been listening to It Is Written, presented by Pastor John Bradshaw. We hope you have been blessed and that your faith in God has been renewed. Join us again next week at the same time on this station for It Is Written with John Bradshaw. 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
1: So at last I meet the renowned Nicodemus, wealthy member of the Sanhedrin. I hear that you have joined the false church founded by Jesus.
2: And I meet the famous and energetic Saul of Tarsus, who is persecuting the church founded by the Son of God. And I am no longer wealthy. I have happily given my riches to the new church, partly so its people can defend themselves against you and your erroneous contention that the church is preaching insurrection and blasphemy.
1: You are too wise a man, Nicodemus, to believe that. You know very well that His Highness represents God.
2: And you are too well informed to believe that. Caiaphas was appointed by the Roman governor. The family of Annas and Caiaphas has a bad name, even among the Israelites. Many declare, "Woe is me because of the house of Annas," and their secret plots and whisperings.
1: You are certainly outspoken.
2: I speak truth.
1: You speak words of blasphemy.
2: Everything I say, all that I do, my energy, all that I have, is used to help sustain the church here at Jerusalem and in advancing the work of the gospel.
1: I may have to arrest you.
2: Why don't you?
1: You think I can't?
2: Yes, you can, if it is God's will. No, if it is not His will.
1: I'll let it go this time. But in the future, be careful what you say.
2: Saul of Tarsus, think carefully of what you are doing. Remember all the miraculous things Jesus did when He was on earth, and the miracles His disciples continue to do in His name. Search the scripture and think on these things, my friend. Greetings, Peter and Philip.
3: Peace unto thee, Nicodemus.
4: Salutations, Nicodemus.
2: I hear you're leaving us, Philip.
4: I think it best. Saul is a determined man. He's literally driving all the believers out of Jerusalem.
2: Yes, but I somehow have a feeling that Saul is sincere. I think he really believes what he is doing is right.
3: At least he is forcing our fellow believers to leave Jerusalem and scatter abroad. That means that the gospel will be carried to the furthermost parts of the earth. And Jesus told us to do just that.
2: Where are you going, Philip?
4: Samaria.
2: May God go with you.
3: Peace be unto you, Philip.

0: Yes.
1: My name is Philip. I'm from Jerusalem. I'm a deacon in the church there. Are you the woman who met Jesus?
0: The woman who met Jesus?
1: Yes, at Jacob's Well. The woman that Jesus talked to. He stayed here for some...
0: Oh, yes. Yes, I am that woman. Oh, come in, won't you? Come in. Oh, you came to see Jesus. I'm sorry. He isn't here. He's in heaven, at the right hand of God. But if you want to know more about Jesus, I can tell you. He's the Messiah, the Son of God. They crucified him. And the third day he... but you say you're from Jerusalem. Well, surely you know these things. Who are you, really, and what do you want?
1: Sounds like you love Jesus.
0: Love him? Oh, of course I do. Why, you aren't Saul, are you? Saul of Tarsus?
1: No. I'm a friend of Jesus, and he's my friend. I knew him when he was on earth. Like you, I love him. I am here because Saul of Tarsus is vigorously persecuting all believers of Jesus, and we had to flee Jerusalem. I shall live here in Samaria, at least temporarily.
0: Can you preach?
1: Of myself, I can do nothing. But in Jesus' name, and with the help of the Holy Spirit, I can do anything that God would have me do.
0: Jesus stayed here only 2 days, and the number of believers in him has grown to a sizable group. We need someone to preach to us, encourage and help us. Oh, they'll be so very happy that at last someone is here.
2: Are you going to hear Philip this evening?
3: Who's Philip?
2: Why, he's that man that just came from Jerusalem.
3: Oh, him. Mother says he's a criminal.
2: He is not. He's a good man.
3: Then why did he run away from Jerusalem? My father says he ran away because they were going to put him in prison.
2: Yes, they were, but...
3: Well, then, if they're going to put him in jail, he must be a bad man.
2: He is not. He even does miracles.
3: What's a miracle?
2: Well, he makes sick people well.
3: Is he a doctor?
2: No. He makes people well when the doctor can't help them.
3: Like when?
2: Well, last night there were several people there that he healed, but I didn't know anyone but Samuel. You know him?
3: Yes. He can't walk. He shakes all the time.
2: He doesn't now.
3: He doesn't?
2: No. Philip laid his hand on Samuel's head and said, "In the name of Jesus of Nazareth, be thou healed." And he was.
3: You say he wasn't the only one?
2: No. He heals someone almost every day, and some days he heals a lot more people. He heals lame people, and he casts out devils, and...
3: My father likes Samuel. If Philip made him well, maybe I can get Father to take me to see Philip. Mother, Mother, do you suppose Father will take me to see Philip today? I went to see him. Oh, I'm sorry. I didn't notice you had company.
4: That's quite all right. In fact, I was just telling your mother that she should go to see and hear Philip.
5: But why should I go to hear him speak? A man who is running away from the law.
4: Oh, do you know why the law wants him?
5: Well, no.
4: Because he's a follower of Jesus.
5: Because he is a follower of Jesus?
4: Yes.
5: Well, I think that would be good, not bad. Jesus was a good, kind man, and taught everyone to be the same.
4: That's right.
5: Well, then why should they want to put him in prison?
4: The priests and temple rulers in Jerusalem are jealous, that's why. In Jerusalem, they are persecuting all the followers of Jesus. Many have had to leave Jerusalem because of that.
5: Maybe that's fortunate for us. If Philip is a follower of Jesus, I do want to see him and hear him. Jesus was here only 2 days, some time ago. But I learned to love him. I'd like to hear more about him.
4: Good. I'll come by and we'll go to the meeting place together.
6: And there was great joy in Samaria.

0: clear, warm, and delightful evening. Should be a good crowd.
1: Well, there's bound to be. I'm speaking to them, with a healing session to follow. They love me.
0: You love yourself.
1: Of course I do. I'm a wise, discreet, sophisticated, perceptive man of God. Fact is, I am almost God.
0: People believe that, too. It's beyond me.
1: It's true. That's why they believe it.
0: You were born right here in Samaria, a human.
1: Jesus was born in Bethlehem, a human.
0: But he performed miracles.
1: So do I.
0: Yours are fakes, most of them.
1: There have to be fakes to start the people off. They see some lame person walk for the first time, and their mind is sure that they can, too. And they do. The mind is a wonderful instrument. It has more power and control over the body than most people think.
0: You are intelligent and wise. You seem to have a phenomenal ability to do just the right thing at the right time.
1: Of course. And I could give you examples by the score, but time does not permit me that pleasure. Are all the performers, fakes, as you call them, ready?
0: They are.
1: Do they know exactly what to say and do?
0: We have rehearsed until they are letter perfect.
1: And you're sure no one will recognize them?
0: Their own mother wouldn't.
1: Oh, you're a good wife and a great help to me.
0: Thank you, Your Royal Majesty.
1: And so, in conclusion, I shall again reiterate the facts behind my ministry here in Samaria. Jesus, my elder brother, and therefore my master, was here among you and proved his messiahship by word of mouth and performing of many miracles. But he could remain among you only 2 days. He loves you, even though you and the Israelites are enemies. Loving you, he wished not to leave you without a heavenly being among you, so he sent me. As elder brother, Jesus has the birthright of the heavenly family. But he loves you here in Samaria so much that he kindly left me with some of the power attending the birthright. Consequently, I can of myself heal some of you, providing you exercise enough faith, belief, and willpower.
0: Glory to God and hallelujah!
2: Hallelujah!
3: Hallelujah!
1: Now, my dear people, those among you who have any ailment, come forward. If you have the proper belief, faith, and willpower. I see that there is one brother already here. Step a little forward, please.
4: I can't, sir.
1: Try it. Here, I'll help you up. Now, what seems to be the trouble, brother?
4: My left hip bones were never properly developed, sir. They won't support my weight. I'm in constant pain.
1: You believe and have faith that I can heal your left hip bone?
4: Oh, yes, sir. I do. I do.
1: Then I say unto you, your hip bone is healed. Walk.
4: It's well. I can walk. Oh, sir, thank you. Thank you. You're a great man. A mighty man.
1: Be sure and tell everyone who healed you.
4: I will, sir. I surely will.
1: Sister, you're next. Step forward, please. Now, what seems to be your trouble?
5: I have a constant pain in my head.
1: Exactly where?
5: Here.
1: Oh. I'll rub the back of your neck while I command the pain to go away. Pain, I say unto thee, leave this woman. Do you still have the pain?
5: No, I guess not. It seems to be gone.
1: If you have true faith and willpower, the pain will stay away. If you lack faith and willpower, it will return. Young man, step forward, please. What seems to be...
5: Oh, the pain in my head. It's back again.
6: You lack faith and willpower.
5: Oh, yes, I guess I do. And I'm beginning to think Simon is a fake. Oh, he has certain powers, and he's wise enough to know how to use them to impress people.
6: What do you mean, certain powers?
5: Oh, there have always been magicians, fakers, sorcerers, and the like.
6: Is that what you think Simon is? Remember, many people in Samaria, among the high and low, the rich and poor, the powerful and weak, believe in him.
5: He talks too much about himself. It doesn't have the ring of sincerity. I'm going to find out who he really is.
6: How?
5: That's what I've been wanting you to ask me. Something happened today.
6: Something happened?
5: You know Samuel, who lives over on the next road. The one with palsy.
6: Yes.
5: And his friend, the one who couldn't hear a thing.
6: I know who you mean.
5: Samuel can walk now, beautifully, and do anything any normal man can do. And the other man can hear and talk.
6: Did Simon do that?
5: Simon did not. It was a man from Jerusalem.
6: Huh. Who was he? What's his name?
5: All I know is I saw with my own eyes Samuel walking, and as happy as he could be. And I talked to the other man, and he heard me. They were telling everyone about how they were healed, and that the man who healed them is going to preach tonight. I'm going to be there.
6: Probably everyone in town will, including me.
5: What do you think, now that you have heard Philip?
6: He's a powerful speaker. I noticed Simon himself was there.
5: And did you notice that Philip did not mention himself? Not once? Yes, he did. Just once, when he said he would be thankful to be persecuted by that Saul of Tarsus, if it would help the cause of Jesus. All he talked about was Jesus, and how the scriptures point to Jesus as the Messiah. That certainly isn't the way Simon talks. All he talks about is himself.
6: There were a lot of people there who were impressed and believed. Even I believed.
5: And I. And do you know why? Because Philip talks and acts exactly like Jesus did when he was here. Remember?
2: Many Samaritans believed Philip's message about the good news of the kingdom of God and the name of Jesus Christ, and were baptized, both men and women. Simon also believed and was baptized.

0: Brother Philip has power that I never dreamed existed. He even casts out evil spirits and heals all sorts of diseases.
1: I don't think he uses fakery or sorcery. His is genuine power from God.
0: I believe that. That's why I was baptized and joined up with them. I've been following Philip everywhere he goes. I'm amazed at the miracles he performs. I just can't get over it.
2: Peter, remember that day we stopped at Jacob's well in Samaria, and Jesus sat and talked to that woman? How vexed we were that he would even talk to a Samaritan. And he stayed 2 days teaching them. The seed that Jesus sowed those 2 days is yielding a harvest now. The Samaritans are believing and are being baptized by the hundreds and thousands.
3: Yes, I know. Philip is a devout man. God is greatly blessing his efforts. As you say, souls are being saved by the thousands.
2: Well, how did you know about it?
3: Well, it's being talked about by almost everyone. Isn't that how you knew?
2: No. Philip sent word that he needs help. Who shall we send?
3: That is a matter for all the disciples to vote on, wouldn't you say?
2: Well, I'll call a meeting of the 12 immediately. Philip's need is urgent. It seems that you, Peter, and you, John, have been chosen to go to Samaria and help with the work there.
3: You baptized them, but as yet the Holy Spirit has not descended upon them.
4: I was waiting for help, Peter. It's a mammoth task.
3: I know. Get the believers together, and we will pray and lay hands on them that they may receive the Holy Spirit.
5: O God of our fathers, God of truth and love, these people gathered here love thee and have joined by baptism thy family. Now, O God, as we lay our hands upon each one, send thy Holy Spirit down upon them, that the adoption into thy family may be complete. In Jesus' name and for his sake, amen.
0: Peter, this is a great power you have. Just by laying on of hands, you can cause the Holy Spirit to descend upon a person.
3: It was Jesus Christ's departing gift to mankind.
0: I would like to have that power.
3: I have not the power to give it.
0: Oh, I didn't expect you to give it to me. I'll pay for it, any amount you name.
3: Your money perish with you, Simon, for thinking that you can buy God's gift. You have no part or share in our work, for your heart is not right in God's sight. Repent and pray to the Lord that he will forgive you for thinking such a wicked thing as this. Pray that God curse you not, for I see that you are full of bitter envy and are a prisoner of sin.
0: Pray you to the Lord for me, that the curse of God which you have spoken of come not upon me.
4: Peter, may I ask why you did not pray for Simon as he requested?
3: He asked me to pray only that the punishment for his wicked plans and thoughts come not upon him. He did not repent or ask to be forgiven.
6: Her Majesty, Queen of Ethiopia, will recall that this is the time of year I go to Jerusalem to worship according to my belief and custom. May I have Her Majesty's permission to go again this year?
7: You're one of my most trustworthy officials. I worry none at all with you in charge of my treasure house. You have my permission, but be sure to take the usual guards and servants. There are many robbers and murderers along the roads these days, and I want my treasurer back.
6: Thank you, Your Royal Majesty. Well, we may as well head for home now, Captain. The ceremonies are over.
8: Yes, sir. Today, sir?
6: Oh, early in the morning. Have my carriage ready by sunup.
8: Is His Highness comfortable?
6: As much as can be expected in a carriage. I bought something to occupy my time and mind. A copy of the Book of Isaiah. It's part of the Israelite scripture.
8: Yes, sir. Driver, get started.
9: Get up now. Come on, get up.
10: Philip, Get yourself ready and go south to the road that goes from Jerusalem to Gaza.
4: The Lord wants me here for some mission. I know not what, but it shall be revealed unto me at the proper time. Here comes a caravan now. Must be an important person with all those attendants and soldiers. Oh, he's riding in a carriage. He must be important.
10: Philip, go over and stay close to that chariot, and you will know what to do.
6: He is like a sheep that was taken to be slaughtered. He is like a lamb that makes no sound when its wool is cut off. He did not say a word. He was humiliated, and justice was denied him. No one will be able to tell about his descendants, for his life is taken from this earth into heaven.
4: Do you understand what you are reading, sir?
6: Oh, how can I understand unless someone explains it to me? Driver, stop the carriage.
9: Whoa!
6: Now, get up here and sit with me, my friend. All right, driver.
9: Come on, here.
6: Sir, I pray thee, of whom speaketh Isaiah? Of himself? Of some other man?
11: Then Philip began to speak, starting from this very passage in Isaiah. He told the good news about a crucified and risen Savior. After a while, they came to a place where there was some water, and the important treasurer said,
6: "Here is some water. What is to keep me from being baptized?"
11: The carriage was stopped, and they went down into the water, and Philip baptized him. When they came up out of the water, behold, Philip was taken away by the Holy Spirit.
6: He has been taken away. He was of God. Of a truth, I have found the way to salvation. Thank you, dear God, and thy Son, Jesus.
11: And he went on his way full of joy.

Here's a better way to live from the words of the Apostle Peter in Acts chapter 2, verse 34. For David did not ascend into the heavens, but he says himself, "The Lord said to my Lord, sit at my right hand till I make your enemies your footstool." I don't know if you've ever had the experience, but sometimes when you climb a mountain and you think you can finally see the top, you get over that last ridge only to discover there's a lot more mountain to climb. And while the process of climbing can be exhilarating for those who love it, the same principle applied to your spiritual life can be devastating. Let me see if I can explain. In the modern Christian church, there are those who have quit talking about the second coming, and they're trying to convince themselves that the modern church age is the second coming of Christ. They say there's no future event because we're already living in the kingdom. This is all there is. No literal second coming. No parting of the skies. No moving of the mountains. No opening of the graves. The second coming for them is simply a metaphor for your relationship with Christ and the higher spiritual awareness that He gives you. But, you know, I've got to say, if this is the kingdom, I mean this place right here and now, well, that kind of makes the promises of Jesus seem a little empty. Where's the paradise He talked about with the thief on the cross? Where's all the relief from pain and suffering? And most importantly, where is Jesus? After all, He did promise to go and prepare a place for us and then come and get us so we could live with Him forever. From the pages of the Bible, I just can't accept that the second coming is nothing but a metaphor. This place is not the final kingdom of Christ, and the modern church age is not the second coming, a point that Peter makes perfectly clear in his Pentecost sermon, which is where today's passage comes from. According to the Bible, Christ is seated

at the right hand of God until a future event takes place that abolishes enemies like pain and suffering and wickedness. In the language of the Psalms, Jesus is waiting for the moment where his enemies become his footstool. In Daniel chapter 7, it's very clear that before Jesus comes, the judgment hour takes place, and then Jesus receives his kingdom. So, today as you face your life, take heart. The kingdom is still coming. The things that plague your life right now, like worry, or loneliness, or suffering, or pain, they're all going to disappear. You really can count on a better tomorrow as Jesus' enemies become his footstool. And considering the fact that every other promise of God has always come true, you can face your life with a lot of confidence, knowing how it all turns out. And believe me, knowing for sure the end from the beginning, that's just a better way to live.

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1: Father, this morning again we come before you. We thank you more than we know. You have been our hope, our deliverer, the author and the finisher, and we recognize that more now than we did yesterday. We pray that as we continue to study your word, we will see even more as we are seen and know as we are known, so that in this process of conversion that is not complete until the finishing touch of immortality, we will recognize our continual, daily, perpetual need to rely upon you, as Jesus did when he was on this earth, and your Spirit will continually draw us to you, allowing us to be free from ego and to share your love with others in every way and form and thought and deed. Do that for us today. Bless us as we open your word. Give us understanding and allow our minds and our hearts to have hope and to have conviction, to have the balance of grace and works. Speak to us, Father, we ask, in the name of Jesus Christ. Amen. Amen. I was very tempted this morning not to have this session of prayer. Have you ever been tempted not to pray in the morning? You've got so much to do, so many tasks before you, and there just isn't time to pray. And so this morning was a real test for me because it's 6:49. But I thought, you know, there's nothing. Martin Luther, during the Reformation, he said, I have so much that I need to get done that there's no way I can accomplish it unless I spend at least 2 or 3 hours in prayer. I wrap my mind around that by faith. Wretched. That's what we started with. We started with the end of the chapter. Romans chapter 7, we started at the end. We started with two verses that are the remedy to the Laodicean condition. The Laodicean doesn't believe they're wretched. Romans 7, oh, wretched man that I am. Only two times that word is used in the Bible. One in Revelation 3, one in Romans 7. Romans 7 is the answer to the Laodicean condition. Then we looked at the Greek word, sunekō. This is a description of the love of God that constrains us in 2 Corinthians chapter 5, verse 14. It is used, that word is used, in several places in the New Testament. One of those places is when the Roman armies were going to surround Jerusalem and keep them in on every side. And we use that as an analogy of how God, through the Holy Spirit and the armies of heaven, are going to keep us in Jerusalem, keep us from going out of Jerusalem. By the way, Ellen White had a vision of God's people in the end of time. And she says, the angels around them, does anyone know? Doubled.
2: Yes, thank you.
1: Doubled. They were keeping God's people in on every side. That's what the love of God is going to do for each one of us. And then we looked at ego. That word, ego. And how Paul is recognizing that he has ego. Did Jesus have ego? Was he human? Did he come in our fallen humanity? Yes, then he had ego. In John chapter 5 and verse 30, Jesus says, I, what is that word? Ego, can of mine own self do what?
2: Nothing.
1: In Matthew chapter 26 and verse 39, he said, Father, I, what is that word? Ego. I want this cup to what? To pass from me. Ego doesn't want to drink the cup. But then he said, not as I, ego, will, but as thou wilt. Praise God for a Savior. who understands what we're dealing with. He understands. He came all the way down to where we are. But he didn't allow ego to raise its ugly head. So this morning we're going to be talking about tension. Tension. All through the Bible we have tension. We're saved by grace and not of works, but we are his workmanship. Here are they that keep the commandments of God and the faith of Jesus. We have this tension. God's love is revealed in mercy and justice. We have this tension. That's the way we're made. The way the brain operates. Did you know that? My wife has been reading this book by John Medina called Brain Rules. And on page 155, he describes how the brain works when it comes to sleep. He describes it as an army that is in conflict, in battle. He says there are these forces. One army is composed of neurons, hormones, and various other chemicals that do everything in their power to keep you awake. The army is called the Circadian Arousal System. I knew I was going to mess it up. I read it over and over again. My wife, these medical terms just roll off her lips, and then I get up there and I just can't do it. The Circadian Arousal System, often referred to simply as Process C. That's what I should have done. Process C. If this army had its way, it would make you stay up all the time. You just always be awake. Fortunately, and some are more fortunate than others, if you know what I'm saying, it is opposed by an equally powerful army, also made up of brain cells, hormones, and various chemicals. These combatants do everything in their power to put you to sleep. They are termed the homeostatic sleep drive process S. If this army had its way, you would go to sleep and you would never wake up. It is strange, even a paradoxical war. The longer one army controls the field, for example, the more likely it is to lose the battle. It is almost as if each army becomes exhausted from having its own way and eventually waves a temporary white flag. And indeed, the longer you are awake, the victorious process C doing victory laps around your head, the greater the probability becomes that the circadian arousal system will eventually cede the field to its opponent. You then go to sleep. For most people, this act of capitulation comes about after about 16 hours of active consciousness. For most people. I think I was at 21 hours yesterday. This will occur even if you are living in a cave. Conversely, the longer you are asleep, the triumphant process of S now doing their victory laps, the greater the probability becomes that the will cede the field to its opponent, which of course the drive will be to keep you awake. The result of this surrender is that you wake up. For most people, the length of time prior to capitulation is about half of its opponents, about 8 hours of blissful sleep. And this also will occur even if you are living in a cave. So you have these two chemical processes, process C and process A, going back and forth and causing this tension in your brain that reflects out in your body and causes you to wake up and go back to sleep, and wake up and go back to sleep. And even if you're in a cave and you can't see the light of day or the darkness of night, the same process continues to take place. There's this tension that is taking place in our bodies. Now, I see this in relation to our spiritual experience, and I think it is being described here in Romans chapter 7. Let's go back to Romans 7, verse 15. Paul says, and I think that this is a significant and vital truth that has been masked in controversy to keep us away from understanding something that is necessary for us, especially in the last days. There are some key phrases that Paul uses here that cause these verses to be uniquely important for God's people. Now, there are other verses that are described here that make it difficult for us to be able to relate to what Paul is saying if we are in love with Jesus. And that's what I believe is the tension that we find here. It's the tension. Are we saved by keeping the commandments of God? No. We're saved by the faith of Jesus. And yet we keep the commandments of God. Now, a lot of Christians say, well, if we're saved by the faith of Jesus, what? It doesn't matter about keeping the commandments of God. But we don't say that, do we? We continue to keep the commandments of God. In order to be saved? No. Definitely not. We have that tendency to go to that extreme, though, don't we? Even in the way that we interact with people, we have that tendency to emphasize, when we talk about the commandments of God, to emphasize it in such a way that people come away with the idea that if we don't keep the commandments of God, we're not going to be saved because we're saved by keeping the commandments of God. But we're not. We're saved by the faith of Jesus. But even though we're saved by the faith of Jesus, we still keep the commandments of God. And even though we're keeping the commandments of God, we know that we're not saved by keeping those commandments. We're saved by the faith of Jesus. There's a tension there that is finally going to be the experience of God's people. God has always had a people that kept his commandments, at least professed to. They were the Jews. You remember them. They kept the commandments so well that when they crucified Jesus, they wanted to make sure his body got off the cross so they could keep the Sabbath. They didn't have the faith of Jesus. God today has a people who are really into the faith of Jesus. Do they keep the commandments, all 10 of them? No. The Christian world at large, who are really into the faith of Jesus, are not into keeping the commandments of God. You see, the tension was not with the Jews, and the tension is not with the Christian world today. And yet God is developing through the everlasting gospel, he's developing a people who are going to embrace the tension. Are you following me? They're going to embrace the tension between these two. Allow them both to be in place so we can function normally as God intended that we would function. Romans chapter 7, 15, for that which I do, I allow not. For what I would, that I do not. But what I, are you with me? But what I hate, that do I. Next verse, I think. I've got them all together. If then I do that which I, what? Would not, I consent unto the law that it is what? Good. Now then, it is no more I that do it, but sin that dwelleth in me. Okay. There are three phrases here I want us to focus on. The first one is, but what I hate that I do. That's the first phrase. Second one, if then I do that which I would not. And the third one, I consent unto the law that it is what? Good. All of those phrases are particular to the Christian believer. Unbelievers, people who are living in the world, don't hate sin. In fact, hatred towards sin is the first promise of the Bible. We find it where? Genesis 3:15. I will put enmity, that word enmity in the original Hebrew is hatred. I will put enmity between you and the woman and between your seed and her seed, and he shall bruise your head and you shall bruise his heel. That word enmity is hatred. It's not an easy thing. It's not an easy thing. But you'll find in this outline that will be available before the end of the day. In fact, I have some in my truck this morning, and I'll try to get them out on the table before I leave. You will find no less than 1, 2, 3, 4, 5, 6, 7 statements in this outline that describe how God puts hatred in our heart towards sin. And over again, you're going to find that it is through Christ that we develop hatred for sin. It is only through Christ that we develop hatred for sin. As we look to Christ, as we depend upon Christ, when we are one with Christ, we love that which Christ loved and we hate that which Christ hated. These things must be talked of and dwelt upon. Christ made his soul an offering for sin, and thus he made it possible for man to hate sin. It is Jesus, Jesus, Jesus. And this is what Paul is saying. Who can deliver me? Who can deliver? I thank God for Jesus Christ. So Paul is saying here that he has this hatred for sin. Now, the second phrase, I do that which I would not. In other words, Paul doesn't want to do this. Now, that's not the description of a person who is out there in the world. When you're not converted, you do want to do it. And the problem with many professed Christians is they want to go to heaven, but they still want to sin. And so they're coming to church and they're hearing the truth of God's word, and we're preaching, and they're hearing these truths, you know, doing evangelism now. They're hearing these truths, you know, that are awakening in them, the fact that they're living in sin, and they're cringing and they're saying, oh, and not until the heart is converted will they come to the place where they don't want to do it. So I consent, the third phrase, under the law that it is what? It's good. Even the Christian world is not admitting that. That old law was nailed to the cross, and we don't have to keep that. That's legalism, and there's no reason for us to even go there. But here's the rub. When you look at all of these verses together and you recognize these statements, Paul continues to say in the context of these statements, I'm not doing it. I'm not doing it. I'm not doing what I hate. I'm doing what I hate to do. And I'm not doing what I should do. But in the context of that, he says, so because I'm doing what I hate to do and I'm not doing what I should do, I'm consenting to the law that it is what? It's good. Why is the law good? Is the law good for a sinner who does not love Jesus? He's out there in the world and he's doing those things in the world that we know he shouldn't do. Is the law good to him? No. If you're driving into Jasper and you see the law that says 35 miles an hour and you're going 55 miles an hour because, you know, you've just been coming down Jasper Little Highway and you missed the one that said slow down to 45, and then you see the one that says, you know, 35, and you're going 55, you're breaking the law, and all of a sudden in the rearview mirror you see some flashing blue lights. Are you going to be thinking in my mind, oh, this is so good. Oh, this is good. I'm so glad I'm getting pulled over. Well, it depends. When that officer comes to your window, if you are a law-abiding, converted, honest person, you're not going to look at him and say, I cannot believe you're pulling me up. What did I do, officer? What was it that I did? I didn't see the sign. You're going to say, you know, officer, I was daydreaming. I missed it. I apologize. You're right. He's going to say, this is a 35-mile-an-hour zone. There are people crossing right to Jasper's store here. You shouldn't be driving so fast. Yes, you're right. That is, it's a good law. It's a good thing. I'm caught. And there are times when that happens to us. I haven't had a ticket for a number of years, but I had some embarrassing ones in the early 90s. I was in a car with a bunch of Christians, and I got a ticket. Oh, that's embarrassing. Driving 64 and a 55. Those are the worst kind of tickets, aren't they? I just was passing a car, officer. I was just passing. I passed the car, and I was coming back in when there you were. Okay. How can this be? I want you to notice in Matthew chapter 5, if you want to open your Bibles there to Matthew chapter 5, what Jesus does to the law. You know, some people, some Christians don't believe that the law is taught in the New Testament, but actually it's all over the New Testament. Matthew chapter 5, the Sermon on the Mount, is a sermon on the Ten Commandments. But Jesus does something with the Ten Commandments that causes us to be hesitant even to study these verses. He begins, at least he doesn't begin here, but I'm going to begin here in verse 20. He begins in Matthew 5, verse 20, in this focus on the Ten Commandments by saying, except your righteousness shall exceed the righteousness of the scribes and the Pharisees, you shall in no case enter into the kingdom of heaven. What Jesus is doing is he is recognizing or realizing that the scribes and the Pharisees are completely embedded in legalism, righteousness by works. They have all of the law figured out. They know exactly how to keep it, what to do and what not to do. So that they have come to the place where they're actually blameless before God when it comes to the law. They're not blameless, but in their minds they are. They're completely self-deceived. They are complete and utter Laodiceans. Are you following me? And so Jesus says to the people, and also to the Pharisees, listen, you need a righteousness that far exceeds this righteousness. And what righteousness is that? That they need. That's the righteousness they have, but what righteousness is it that they need? The righteousness of Jesus. That's the righteousness they need. There is no man-made righteousness that can ever qualify us for heaven. Amen. We must have the righteousness of Jesus. Amen. So what Jesus is going to do is he's going to take the law and he's going to show them the deep, deep, deep spiritual understanding, application of it. And he's doing this in order to awaken in them a realization that they are wretched, absolutely and completely lost, undone. So, he begins here, and he says, you have heard that it has been said by them of old time, thou shalt not kill. Whosoever shall kill shall be in danger of the judgment. But I say unto you that whoever is angry with his brother without a cause shall be in danger of the judgment. And whosoever shall say to his brother, Raca, that is, fool, shall be in danger of hellfire. Verse 27. You have heard that it's been said by them of old time, thou shalt not commit adultery. But I say unto you that whoever looks on a woman to lust after her has committed adultery already with her in his heart. Verse 31, it has been said, whosoever shall put away his wife, let him give her a writing of divorcement. But I say unto you that whosoever shall put away his wife, saving for the cause of fornication, causes her to commit adultery, and whosoever shall marry her that is divorced commits adultery. Verse 38, you have heard that it has been said, an eye for an eye and a tooth for a tooth. But I say unto you, resist not evil. Whoever will smite you on the right cheek, turn to him the other. And if any man will sue thee at the law and take away thy coat, let him have thy cloak also. So now what do you think? Pharisees? Scribes? See, Paul in Romans chapter 7 knows that the law is good. He knows the depth of the spirituality of the law. He knows that. But the other day, when someone hit him, he said, God will smite you, you whited sepulcher. And there was something inside him that, oh, he didn't want to talk that way about the high priest. He wished that wasn't the high priest. Have you ever experienced that? You get up in the morning, you give your heart to Jesus, you ask him to come into your life, and you're just spending that time with the Lord. You get in the car, you're off to work, and as you're driving down, just right in your neighborhood, you're just driving down, and you know all of your neighbors, and that one neighbor who's, but that one nip pulls right out of his driveway, you almost have to slam on your brakes, and down he goes, you know, and you're like, whoa. A few days later, you find out he's late for work, you know, or there's an emergency with the kids or whatever, but at the moment, something wants to rise up inside. We're not talking now necessarily about the outward acts. Jesus Christ here is talking about the feelings and the emotions and the thoughts. When you look at a woman to lust after, nobody knows that you're doing that. Nobody knows but you. I like that story that Angelo shared yesterday. He was talking about a friend of his who was determined. And so he spends 2 hours in prayer because he's determined. This is the way Paul is. This is what Romans, I'm determined. I hate sin. I know it's, I don't want to do it. And after 2 hours in prayer, you know, he walks out the door, walks down, and this beautiful girl walks by. He's like, oh, nobody knows. He didn't commit adultery with her, literally. See, Paul is in Romans chapter 7, Paul is bringing us down to the last vestige of sin. He's showing us where the battle is now. We've been Adventists, we've been keeping the Sabbath, we've been doing all the outward things. And we think, Laodicea thinks, that's good. We've made it. We're in the church. We're in the remnant. We're there. No, you are not there. That is not it. That's just part of the process. God is going to take you much further than that. God wants the mind and the thoughts. He wants the ego to be completely conquered. So that nothing, no thoughts, no feelings, so that you never think in your mind, oh, that fool. Think back on yesterday's day and think in your mind if you ever thought anything like that about anybody. Just think about your thoughts. Think about your thoughts right now. I mean, sometimes we can barely think about our thoughts, and that's what Paul's describing here. I'm determined to turn the other cheek, go the extra mile. I'm determined. Let's go a little further. Romans chapter 7, 18. For I know that in me, that is in my flesh, dwells no good thing. For to will is present with me. I'm willing. I want to do it. But how to perform that which is good, I find not. Now, don't misunderstand this. Don't misunderstand this. The good that I would, I do not, but the evil which I would not, that I do. Now if I do that which I would not, it is no more I that do it, but sin that dwells in me. For I find then a law that when I would do what? Good, evil is present with me.

always abuse the grace of God. There'll always be people who will turn the grace of God into a license to sin. That should not cause us to undervalue or undermine the grace of God. The grace of God has to stand as unmerited favor. And do you know why? Do you know why it has to be unmerited favor? Because the grace of God is powerful. It's a divine influence on the soul and its reflection in the life. But as soon as the grace of God is no longer unmerited favor, it loses its power. See, the only way the grace of God can be as powerful as it needs to be is if it is unmerited favor. And as soon as we start to make it something other than that, we pull from it the completeness of its influence upon us. And so Paul says, I find then something in me that when I would do good. What does he mean by that? Let's read Matthew chapter 5, verse 44 to 48. I think it'll help us to understand. And I'm so amazed at what I've been learning. When I first started this study on Romans chapter 7, I thought, well, I know there are some things in Romans 7 that can really help us in our Christian experience. Let's not diminish this chapter. Let's not dismiss it. Let's not say, oh, it's the unconverted man. Paul never labeled it that way. It's part of the process of conversion. It's part of the process of the Christian experience. And the conversion, what I mean by that is conversion is not complete until we are finished with this earth. We're in this process of conversion, 5T205. So let's not diminish this chapter and just discard it and say, we want this Romans 6 experience, we want the Romans 8 experience, but we don't want anything to do with Romans 7, because we won't get to Romans 8 unless we go through Romans 7. So there's something here that Paul is trying to describe to us that I think we can relate to. Matthew 5:44, but I say unto you, what? Love your enemies. Now, I know that's good. I know that's what I should do. But I want you to think right now about public enemy number one. Or let me put it this way, personal enemy number one. We all have somebody, I think. I just want you to think about the person, that one person. And if you have more than one person, just try to narrow it down to one. The one person that, do you love them? Love your enemies. Bless them that curse you. And what's the next two words? Do good. What is Paul talking about in Romans 7? The good that I would. Okay? None of us, I don't think here this morning, are going to disagree with what Jesus is saying. Do good to them that what? Hate you, and pray for them which despitefully use you and persecute you. We're all going to say, yes, that's what God is calling us to do good to those who hate us. And I'm going to do that. Do you do it? Do you do it? Do you? I heard someone say, sometimes. And you're right. Sometimes I do. Sometimes I do. And sometimes nobody knows that I don't. Because the don't is all right here. It's all in my thoughts. And when I get to the end of the day, I go, oh, man. See, friends, an hour a day meditating upon the life of Christ is good, but it's not going to cut it. Honestly, it's not going to cut it. It's good. It's a good start, but it's not going to cut it. What we need is what Christ has exampled in his life. We need continual, unbroken reliance, abiding reliance on God continually. Now, don't misunderstand this next statement. God will allow us to make mistakes in order to help us to recognize our great need for him. There is a tension taking place here in our Christian experience. We spend time with the Lord, and we are riding on the high places of the earth, and we're being fed with the heritage of Jacob, and we are just there. And we begin, like Peter did when he was walking on water, to become self-sufficient. And we take our eyes off Jesus, and we look back at the disciples as if to say, look at me.

0: I witnessed to this person. I went to this country. I baptized so many people. I shared this truth. I. And God, even though we may not be there yet, God recognizes the ego is surfacing. It's rising. And so he brings the other army in. The law comes in. The law is so good because the law humbles us. It reminds us that in us dwells no good thing. And when that army takes the field, you know, we're humbled and we change and we see that, wow, you know, I'm undone. I'm undone. Isaiah had this experience. You remember, don't you? Isaiah's preaching his heart out. You know, he's just preaching. He's telling those Israelites, he's telling those Jews, those Hebrews, you know, you have forsaken the Lord and you're a harlot, Isaiah chapter 1. And you need to repent of your sins. And then Isaiah's continuing his ministry. And you know, Isaiah, like all of us, is in danger, like Elijah was, you see. As he focuses on the sins of others and as he rebukes the sins of others, like Elijah was, he's in danger of saying, you know, the reason why I left my post of duty and I'm not doing all that you've called me to do, Lord, is because of all their apostasy. That's why I'm out here in the cave. Isaiah's in danger of that. And so God gives him a vision. Isaiah sees the Lord high and lifted up, and he sees the seraphim, and the seraphim say, "Holy, holy, holy is the Lord God of hosts. The earth is full of his glory." And Isaiah says, "Woe is me. Because I am," that word, undone, is unique in the Old Testament. It's specifically talking about the second death. It's talking about being lost, lost, lost. And the reason why Isaiah feels that way is because he has seen the Lord and he realizes that he is a man who has been committing adultery. Yes or no? Yes or no? Physical adultery? No. He's been stealing on the side. Yes or no? No. He killed somebody. Yes or no? Why is he feeling like he's lost? What's the reason? Because he's a man of unclean lips. And where do the words come from? Out of the abundance of the heart. He's had thoughts and words in the contrast with the glory and the holiness of God that cause him to recognize that he's just lost. He's lost. And that humbles him. And he looks, or he's prepared now for cleansing. And he gets cleansing. Amen?
1: Yes.
0: And the cleansing of the forgiveness and the grace of God buoy him up. And as he's buoyed up, he hears God saying, we need someone to go for. Who would go for us? We need a messenger, someone to go for us and to share. Now, understand this. Isaiah just just went through the experience of feeling like he's lost. You ever felt that way? I'm unclean. My words, my thoughts, they're just, oh. But he's been cleansed by the blood of Jesus. And immediately, in the context of that cleansing, as he hears the need that God has, he says, here I am. Send me. Lord, would you send me? You know, we're sitting here and we feel undone because of our words or our thoughts or maybe even our actions. And we don't realize that we will never be qualified by our actions, by our works for God's work. The only way we can be qualified is through the cleansing blood of Jesus.
1: Yes.
0: That's the only way we can be qualified. And the wretchedness and the sinfulness that you are experiencing, that you have in your heart and in your life, is your credentials. That's what you're going to share. The demoniacs, these devil-possessed men, were cleansed by the blood of Jesus. And they said, "Can we go with you?" And Jesus says, "I want you to stay here and I want you to witness, because these people, the Gergesenes, they don't want me here. They want me to leave, and I'm leaving. Because I don't stay where I'm not wanted. I love these people. And they need to be delivered from the same demons that possessed you. And so I want you to minister to them." And these guys hadn't gone to Arise. They hadn't been trained at AFCO. They hadn't been to Andrews. They hadn't had any theological training whatsoever. But they had the testimony of the cleansing blood of Jesus. And so they shared what Jesus had done for them. They shared how wretched they were. Everyone knew. And they said, you know, this is what I went through. This was my experience. This is how controlled I was by the devil. But Jesus has forgiven me and cleansed me, and he's made me whole again. Yes, yes. And when Jesus came back, because he always does, he doesn't give up on us. No. Leave, leave, leave, leave. Okay, okay, okay, okay. But then he comes back. And when he came back, the whole countryside came out to hear him because of the testimonies of these men. See, we think that our wretchedness disqualifies us. But God has a ministry for us to reach wretched people. We think we need to be so perfect and righteous to reach people. And the problem is that we're not going to reach anyone being perfect and righteous. Don't misunderstand what I'm saying there. I'm not saying we need to be sinners to reach people. What I'm saying is that we don't need to put on this facade, this outward righteous thing. We're whited sepulchres on the inside. We need the righteousness of Jesus. We need to recognize our wretchedness, because when we do that, we're going to be able to touch other people who have the same problem that we have with ego. And God wants us to be real. And in Romans chapter 7, Paul is being real. He's being real. He's saying, you know, I hate these things, but I do them. And the good, blessing my enemies and praying for those to despitefully use me and abuse me, and those that curse me and slap me across, doing good, I want to do that. But you know, there are times when I don't. I'm a wretched man. I'm not merciful as my Father also is merciful. I'm not perfect as my Father also is perfect. I'm not like God. I love those that love me. Don't we? I love those that love me. And I don't like people that don't like me. Micah 6:8, He has shown you, O man, what is good. And what does the Lord require of thee but to do justly and to love mercy? Now, this verse is describing for us the tension. Many times we want other people to do justly and we want mercy. God is saying, I want you to, when it comes to obedience, when it comes to overcoming, when it comes to following the law, do justly, do what's right. But when it comes to your relationship to other people and the way you relate to them, I want you to love mercy. And if you can do justly yourself and love mercy toward others, then I want you to walk humbly. Because ego, when we do justly and at the same time love mercy, ego is ready to rise its ugly head. So walk humbly. And Paul is simply saying the same thing that Isaiah said. It's hard to walk humbly when you're doing right. It is. It's a challenge for us. Even before sin entered into the world, we have Lucifer, who was so beautiful and so attractive that he allowed that to get to his head. Think about it. But there's got to be a remedy. There's got to be a way that we can actually experience this. And so I want to emphasize that Paul is not saying we're stuck in this condition. He's just describing our condition so we can understand it and relate to it. But there's a way out of this. That's why we started with the last two verses. O wretched man that I am, who can what? Deliver me. One of the ways that I found to be delivered. And I think this is the final frontier for all of us, because when the final test comes, we're told in 5T page 80, God's people are going to have to gather warmth from what? The coldness of others. Are you warm this morning? My hands are cold. It's a literal physical impossibility to gather warmth from the coldness of others. So we're going to need an experience we do not now possess. Courage from their cowardice. See, we see apostasy in the church. We see people doing what they should not do. We see their coldness and indifference, and we get cold and indifferent, and we leave them. Oh, that church is, I'm not going there. See, they're cold, we get cold. We see their cowardice and we become cowards. Oh, I'm afraid if I might get polluted. Elijah became a coward, didn't he? He ran from Jezebel. And it's all right to recognize that that is our humanity. Elijah refused to recognize it. We need to recognize it, because if we're willing to recognize it, God can remedy it. And we can't do what Elijah did in these last days. We can't be satisfied with anything less than gathering warmth from the coldness of others. We can't be satisfied with anything less than that. And so people say, well, the church is this and the church is that, and it's full of heresies. And they forget, as Paul says in 1 Corinthians chapter 11, that if everything else fails, God will allow heresy to come into the church. To prepare us, to test us, to get us ready. To make it manifest who are studying the Word of God. Read it in 1 Corinthians chapter 11. He will allow it to come in. So David went through this experience. I mean, David, you know, he slew Goliath. He was a man after God's own heart. The people loved him. David is, Saul has slain his thousands, and David is 10,000s. I mean, can you imagine how David must have felt at times? Anointed of the Lord. I think he was a humble guy. But just in case, there were some trials that God allowed him to go through. God could have taken Saul right out of the picture, couldn't he? But he didn't. And so David is going through some trials that are really humbling for him. And he almost feels like, you know, God has forsaken me. Saul is after him. You ever read those Psalms where David is just cursing his enemies? If you look at Psalm 59, for example, verse 13. Consume them in thy wrath. Consume them that they may not be, and let them know that God rules in Jacob unto the ends of the earth. Selah. That Selah means think about this. And you know why that word is there? Because we need to think about it. See, we have struggled to understand what David was thinking when he said this. But if we think about it, it'll make sense. See, Psalm 59 begins, to the chief musician of David when Saul sent and they watched the house to kill him. This is when it was written. So in Psalm 59, David is being pursued by Saul. This is when it first begins. This is like at the beginning of this. You know, Saul's throwing a couple spears at him, and now he's watching the house. And of course, his wife, Michal, she puts a dummy in the bed. You remember that? And David sneaks out the window. And David's like, consume them. Take them out. Who's he talking about specifically? Saul. He is angry. He is upset. And who could blame him? We could even call it a righteous indignation. But I want you to notice something very significant. David is venting his anger to who? To God. And that, friends, is absolutely appropriate and vital. Because if we do not give it to God, who are we going to vent it on? The people. The people. So David says to God, God, and understand what's written between the lines. In your way, in your time, in your providence, take care of this. But at the same time, he's saying, I'm so upset. I'm so mad. I'm just, oh, I can't believe how I'm being treated. Oh, please, deliver me, consume them, take care of this. Friends, this is vital for us. Job did it. David did it. We've got to give it to God. We've got to give it to God. And when we do that, you know what's going to happen? So David, later on, he meets Saul in a cave, and he says, you know the whole story, I won't go through it because we're running out of time. Behold, this is the day David's soldiers say to him, his men say to him, one of them, behold, this is the day that I have seen how the Lord, well, I'm going beyond that now, his men say to him, hey, Saul's asleep, he's right here, just say the word, and I'll take my spear and I'll put it through him, and I'll only have to do it once. It'll be a direct hit right through the heart. And what does David say? Don't do it. What happened to his anger? What happened to his hatred? What happened to all that wrath? He gave it to God. He gave it to God. And so David says to Saul, behold, this day thine eyes have seen how, verse 1 Samuel 24:10, how the Lord delivered me delivered you today into my hand in the cave, and some made me kill you, but my eye what? Spared you. And I said, I will not pour forth my hand against my Lord, for he is the Lord's anointed. Who was the one that delivered Saul into the cave? God. There are times when God brings us into circumstances and situations that will test our love for him and others. Moses, for example, the apostasy in Israel. Moses is up in the mount, and God says to Moses, these people that you brought out of Israel, out of Egypt, these people that you brought, they're dancing around the calf. I want you to go down there, and I want you to separate from these people. I'm going to destroy them. I'm going to take them out, and I'm going to make of you a mighty nation. That's what God says to Moses, right? You're familiar with the story. I'm going to take them out, and I'm going to make of you a mighty nation. And what does Moses say? God, no, don't do that. Do not do that. What will the people say about you? What will the Egyptians say about you if you do that? Your character will be completely misrepresented. What is Moses concerned about? God and his character and reflecting that character. And that's exactly what Moses does. You know what Ellen White says about this experience? You know what she says? She says, God was testing Moses. See, God didn't want to really wipe them out. God, if Moses felt that way, you can imagine God did. Moses was just a reflection of God's thoughts and love. God was testing him. And friends, today God is testing us. He's testing us. And if we've been walking with the footmen in this time of peace, variable peace, and we're beginning wearied, we can't handle it. We can't handle the trials right now in the church. How are we going to contend with the horses? I mean, we're getting ready for a marathon, friends. A marathon. And don't be discouraged if you're, you know, needing to run 26 miles and you can barely walk one. But keep walking. Keep walking. Because in a couple of weeks you'll be walking two and three and four. And after you can walk 26 miles, then you can start jogging a little bit, and you know, in a few more months you'll be able to run a few miles, and pretty soon you'll be able to run 26 miles. Okay, run, walk. Run, walk. But God is preparing us day by day. Don't pull out of that preparation. Don't pull out of his exercise program, because he is strengthening us. And you may think, there's no way I'll be able to make it. That is so hard. God's not asking you to do that right now. He's asking you to do this. And when you keep doing this, you're going to find it's not going to be any harder to do that than it is to do this, because you get stronger and stronger and stronger and stronger and stronger. But right now you need to focus on this. You'll never be ready for that if you don't focus on this. Romans 7:23, but I see another law in my members warring against the law of my mind and bringing me into captivity to the law of sin, which is in my members. We can't deny this. We can't pretend this doesn't happen. We're self-deceived if we do. Notice what 1 John chapter 1, verse 8 says. If we say that we have no sin, we what? We deceive ourselves. That's the latest sin condition. They're self-deceived. And the truth is not in us. If we confess our sins, that's what Paul is doing in Romans 7. He's confessing, oh, wretched man that I am. If we confess our sins, he's faithful and just to what? To give us our sins, and to do what? Cleanse us from all unrighteousness. See, that's what happens in Romans 7, and that's how we get to Romans 8. That's how we get there. If we say that we have not sinned, we make him a liar. And his word, Romans chapter 7, is not in us. See, we don't want anything to do with Romans 7. It's not in us. We want Romans 6 and Romans 8. We don't want Romans 7. It's not in us. His word is not in us. We're making him a liar. We're self-deceived. We're Laodicea. We don't realize we're wretched. My little children, these things I write unto you that you sin not. The point of Romans 7 is not that we would use that as an excuse for sin, to continue in sin. The point of Romans 7 is to help us to realize how wretched we are and to cry out for help, because we go along and we're keeping the commandments of God. I'm like, yes, keeping the Sabbath now, following the health message. Whoa, I'm witnessing. Oh, ooh. Me, ego. And God reminds us. You remember what happened with Daniel in Daniel 10. Daniel saw a vision of Jesus. And he said, my comeliness, my goodness, my righteousness, everything that was right was turned in me into what? Corruption. And I had no strength. I felt like I was dead. I just fell down like I was dead. This is Daniel. This is the guy that was blameless before his enemies. When you're blameless before your enemies, it's probably a good thing that you see more of your wretchedness. Because there's this danger. You remember the circadian rhythm. There's this danger, you know, that you're going to go too far, and the tension has to be there. And so God has his hand over us. He has his hand over his prophets, and he allows them to experience affliction and self-realization when it's appropriate. He will even allow us to make mistakes at times in order to help us to recognize our dependence on him. I write to you that you sin not, but if any man sin, we have an advocate with the Father, Jesus Christ the righteous. He's the propitiation for our sin, and not for ours only, but for the sins of the whole world. Romans 7, 24 and 25. Oh, wretched man that I am, who shall deliver me from the body of this death? I thank God through Jesus Christ our Lord. Yes. So then with the mind, I myself serve the law of God, but with the flesh, the law of sin. So what is God saying here? He's saying we need to walk not after the flesh, but after the Spirit. So Isaiah went through the experience. Daniel went through the experience. What about John? Did John experience this? Remember Revelation chapter 1? John sees a vision of Jesus, just like Isaiah saw a vision of Jesus, just like Daniel saw a vision of Jesus. And in Revelation chapter 1, John sees this vision, and it says, when I saw him, I fell at my feet as what? Dead. Dead. And that word dead is nekros in the Greek. It means spiritually dead, destitute of life, that recognizes and is devoted to God because that life is given up into trespasses and sins, inactive as respects to doing right, destitute of force and power. That's how he felt when he saw Jesus. He says, oh, I don't have anything. There's nothing in me. I just feel like I'm dead. Isaiah, I feel like I'm undone. Have you ever experienced that? Have you experienced that? If you will focus on Christ and get your eyes on him, you're going to experience that. But you're also going to experience hope. See, when you look to Jesus, you experience hope. But at the same time, you're overwhelmed with yourself. And there's this tension that goes back and forth. And sometimes, only God knows when, we need all the hope we can get. And there's other times when we need all the conviction we can get. And sometimes we play the Holy Spirit and we look at brother so-and-so or sister so-and-so and we say, they need a little conviction right now. And we run over there, you know, and we, when they're going through this struggle and they need some hope. You can never go wrong giving people hope. If you're going to err, you need to err on the side of mercy. But God will tell you when people need conviction. I mean, he will make it very, very clear. There are times when people need conviction. But we have got to be worked on by the Holy Spirit. We've got to be connected with God if we're going to be used to minister to others. And so often we go on it out in our own strength, in our own direction. In Daniel, I like the way that the NIV translates Daniel 10 verse 8. He says, so I was left alone gazing at this great vision. I had no strength left. My face turned deathly pale and I was helpless. Yeah. See, that's where we are. We're helpless. See, we hate sin, okay, and we love God's law. This is Romans. This is a summary of Romans. We hate sin, we love God's law, we want to be like God, but we fail. We try to deny that we sin, but that leads to self-deception. We make Jesus a liar, we deny his word, we deny Romans 7, okay, when we say we do not sin. So then we cry out, who will deliver us from this ego, from this body of sin? Not our reputation. We've seen bright stars fall, haven't we? Yes. Not our reputation, not our heritage. Third and fourth generation Adventists. I have friends who have been Adventists a lot longer than I have. They're out of the church now. Not our heritage. Not our years of service. Seen people who have been at it for many, many years, and now all of a sudden they're gone. Not our years of service. Ego is very much alive, and more so in all of us. This in our service, in our reputation, in our heritage. The only way we can be delivered is by the deliverer. That's the only way.
1: Yes.
0: The deliverer. Jesus Christ, his arms stand open for deliverance from the pit of selfishness. And for that deliverance, we will be eternally grateful. I want to share with you some thoughts here. Compared with the holy rule of conduct in the law of God, the apostle found himself so very short of perfection that he seemed to be carnal. Like a man who was sold against his will to a hated master for whom he could not set himself at liberty, a real Christian unwillingly serves this hated master, yet he cannot shake off the galling chain till his powerful and gracious friend, capital F, above, rescues him. This is Matthew Henry's commentary on Romans 7. If we do not understand this language, the language of Paul in Romans 7, it is because we are so far beneath him in holiness, knowledge of God's, of the spirituality of God's law, that the evil of our own hearts, and the evil of our own hearts and the hatred of moral evil. In other words, if we can't understand Romans 7, it's because we are just so far below an understanding of the spirituality of God's law. We're so far below an understanding of the evil of our own hearts and the moral evil of our nature. By distinguishing his real self, his spiritual part, from the self or the flesh in which sin dwelt, and by observing that the evil actions were done not by him, but by sin dwelling in him, the apostle did not mean that men are not accountable for their sins. Oh, I can't help myself. It's not me that's sinning. It's this power of sin in me. I just do it because of this thing. No. But he teaches the evil of their sins by showing that they are all done against reason and conscience. I know I should do good. I know I should love. I know I should pray. I know that I should be turning the other cheek and going the extra mile. I know I should be that way. Oh, it just bothers me when I fail in that area. The passage does not represent the apostle as one that walked after the flesh, but one that had it greatly at heart not to walk so. And if there are those who abuse this passage, as they also do the other scriptures, to their own destruction, yet serious Christians find cause to bless God for having thus provided for their support and comfort.
1: Yes.
0: We are not because of the abuse of such as are blinded by their own lust to find fault with the scripture, or just and well warranted, or any just and well warranted interpretation of it. And no man who is not engaged in this conflict can clearly understand the meaning of these words. You won't get it unless you've actually realized the wretchedness of ego and the depravity of our natures. He, Paul, could not deliver himself, and this made him more fervently thank God for the way of salvation revealed through Jesus Christ, which promised him in the end deliverance from this enemy. So when he says, I myself, with my mind, my prevailing judgment, my affections, my purposes, as a regenerate man by divine grace, serve and obey the law of God, but with the flesh, the carnal nature, the remains of depravity, I serve the law of sin, which was against the law of my mind, not serving as it was to live in it, to allow it, but as unable to free himself from it. Even in his very best state, he needed to look for help and deliverance out of himself. That's what he's saying.
1: Yes.
0: I, of myself, my ego, the way I am, no matter how many years I've been serving God, no matter how much that I have put my trust in Jesus, no matter how much I know intellectually, no matter what my reputation and heritage is, I, of myself, will continue to serve my carnal nature. That's just the way I'm going to go. And the only way I can be delivered from that is by the deliverer,
1: yes,
0: by Jesus. What can be deliverance for a man, always sinful, but the free grace of God, as offered by and in Jesus Christ? The power of divine grace of the Holy Spirit could root out the sin from our hearts even in this life. if divine wisdom had not otherwise thought fit. But it suffered that Christians might constantly feel and understand thoroughly the wretched state from which divine grace saves them, and might be kept from trusting in themselves, and might ever hold all their consolation, all their hope, from the rich and free grace of God in Christ. God could just, poop, we're done, let's go home. But the revelation of our wretchedness keeps our focus on Him. Otherwise, we become self-righteous. Jesus, I'm so thankful that you've brought me into this truth. I'm a Seventh-day Adventist. I'm so thankful that, you know, I'm paying my tithe, I'm fasting, I'm following the health message. I'm so thankful that I've got all this light and everything that I'm doing. Thank you for helping me get this far. I really appreciate it. Now, you know, this, the grace that you've given me to get me to where I needed to be, so I'm ready for heaven, go ahead and you can give that to somebody else now. Because I'm there. I've made it. Now, let's... Other people need it. And yet, we read so powerfully, and this is brought out in the experience of Isaiah, we read so powerfully and clearly that when Jesus comes, our faces will, oh, this is Daniel 10, verse 8, our faces will turn pale. That's what when Daniel saw Jesus. And by the way, Daniel saw Jesus in Daniel 10. He saw Jesus in a glorified state. So he saw Jesus as we're going to see him when he comes. And his face turned pale. Ellen White picks up on this biblical truth and she says, when Jesus returns, the faces of the lost gather blackness. But the faces of the righteous, gather paleness. And everyone says, not just the lost, but the saved, everyone says, who shall be able to stand? And then there's a moment of silence. We talked about this in an earlier meeting, Revelation 8, verse 2. The seventh seal was opened, and there's this period of awful silence. What kind of silence? Awful silence. And then Jesus, he looks at us and he says, my grace is sufficient for thee.
1: Thank you, Lord.
0: Praise God. See, this is what Romans 7 is teaching us. We will never come to the place where we are not in need of deliverance from Jesus. Until, of course, we get to the other side, you understand. Acts of the Apostles 5:61. So will it be with all who behold Christ. The nearer they come to Jesus, the more clearly they discern the purity and of his character, the more clearly they see the exceeding sinfulness of sin, and the less they will feel like exalting themselves. She says it in this term, the less we will feel like exalting ourselves. Do you feel like exalting yourself sometimes? It's so deceptive, isn't it?
1: Yeah.
0: If you think about it, almost everything that we do for God is tainted with some degree of self-exaltation.
1: Yeah.
0: Now, you may not be able to discern it, but whenever you feel offended or neglected or unappreciated, guess what that is? That is a tinge of this self, ego. Because dead people don't feel that. They don't feel anything. They don't feel anything. And God wants to bring us to that place. He does. That is the goal. But we've got to allow Romans 7 to transition us, as Jesus did in Matthew chapter 5, from the outward to the inward, because it's the character that God wants to perfect. He wants to take care of this. And once this is taken care of, the rest is going to fall into place. There will be a continual reaching out of the soul after God. There will be a what? A continual reaching out of the soul after God. A continual, earnest, heartbreaking confession of sin and the humbling of the heart before Him. By the way, that word, continual, it's the definition for the word daily in Daniel. The daily was taken away. The continual was taken away. And that word is used in relation to the sanctuary service, but it's also used in relation to our walk with God. Isaiah 58, and He shall guide thee continually. And then it goes on to talk about those who keep the Sabbath. See, the continual reliance upon Jesus is directly connected to the Sabbath. The Sabbath is not just about a day, it's about a relationship. See, God wants us to enter into this abiding relationship with Jesus, and the Sabbath reminds us of that. Every week when the Sabbath comes, we're reminded that we are to connect to Jesus. And the reason why it's so difficult for us at times is a reminder of our earthliness, of our wretchedness. We want to keep calling, we want to keep talking, we want to keep planning, we want to keep doing all kinds of stuff that is not appropriate on the Sabbath. Why? Because we're so connected to the world. Self-sufficiency is there. And so the Sabbath reminds us to be completely and continually reliant upon Jesus. And the papacy, the man of sin, is seeking to take away the daily, to take away our dependence on Jesus and put our dependence on man. Man's mediation, man's law, man's righteousness. That's why the system is a composite of us. It's a whole bunch of us's all put together. A lot of ego. There will be a continual humbling of the heart before Him at every advanced step in our Christian experience. Our repentance will deepen. We shall know that our sufficiency is in Christ alone, and we shall make the apostles' confession our own. Are you ready for this? I know that in me, that is in my flesh, dwells no good thing. Guess where she's quoting from? Guess what chapter of the Bible she's quoting from? Romans chapter 7. She's talking about the Christian experience. She's talking about the progressive experience. Every advanced step, continually, all the way through to the very end. And she quotes from Romans chapter 7. I thought we were done with Romans chapter 7. I thought we were in Romans chapter 8. See, Paul is not dividing the chapters. He's saying, this is the way it works. This is how it works. If you want Romans 8, you've got to go through Romans 7. God forbid that I should glory save in the cross of our Lord Jesus Christ. That's Acts of the Apostles 5:61. You think you've attained? Desire of Ages 3:01. Blessed are the meek. The difficulties that we have to encounter may be very much lessened by the meekness which hides itself in Christ. If we possess the humility of our Master, we shall rise above the slights, the rebuffs, and the annoyances to which we are daily exposed, and they will cease to cast a gloom over the Spirit. The highest evidence of nobility in the Christian is self-control. He who under abuse or cruelty fails to maintain a calm and trustful spirit robs God of His right to reveal in him His own perfection of character. You ever been in a situation where you've been abused and treated cruelly? If you are in that situation and you fail to maintain a calm and Christ-like spirit, you are breaking the commandment, thou shalt not steal. Just in case someone here has attained, I just wanted to share that with you. We are out of time this morning. We're done. There are places you need to go. There are things you need to do. How do you feel about that? I've got you in here. You're prisoners. Are you happy? Any negative thoughts has come to anyone's mind this morning at all? Thoughts that shouldn't be there. Yes! It is a reminder to turn our eyes to Jesus, to look full in His wonderful face, so the things of this earth will come strangely dim in the light of His glory and grace. It's a reminder of our dependency on Him. Turn to Him, turn to Him, turn to Him. We want to have a living knowledge, an intelligent knowledge of this thing. We want to take hold of the righteousness of Christ by living faith and know that we don't have any. And when we do this, we will not want to sin. We will hate these sins. When we are one with Christ, we will love what Christ loved and we will hate sin. We may make mistakes, but we'll hate them. The barometer for the Christian is hatred of sin. People say, oh, I did this and I did that. I don't know if I'm a Christian. How do you feel about it? I hate it. Good. Keep letting God put that hatred in your heart, because you won't keep doing things you hate to do. It's when you love sin, it's when you secretly love sin. You look righteous on the outside, you look like you do, but you secretly love sin. That's when there's a problem. That's when there's a problem. Hate sin, hate sin, hate sin. Okay, we're done. There's only one thing I wanted to share with you that I think is going to be very important, and that is this article. Fred shared this with me as we began this study, and he said you could print this out for everyone. It's an entire Review and Herald article. And I have a number of copies. I'll put them on the table after the meeting. December 22nd, 1896, A Lesson from the Sanctuary by Ellen White. She, through this article, she takes the experience of Isaiah chapter 6 and the experience in Romans chapter 7, Paul's experience there, and she applies them to God's people in the end of time. And she says, this vision to Isaiah represents the condition of God's people in the last days. As they look by faith into the Holy of Holies, they see the work of Christ in the heavenly sanctuary. They perceive they are a people of unclean lips, a people whose lips have often spoken vanity, whose talents have not been sanctified and employed to the glory of God. Well may they despair as they contrast their own weakness and unworthiness with the purity and loveliness of the glorious character of Christ. But if they, like Isaiah, will receive the impression the Lord designed to be made upon the heart, if they will humble their souls before God, there is hope for them. The bow of promise is above the throne. The work done for Isaiah will be performed for them. God will respond to their petitions coming from a contrite heart. Read this entire article. It is powerful. It's for us today. God is opening up His Word to us today. Don't allow your minds and hearts to be persuaded that Romans chapter 7 is not for us. It is. Don't allow people who make that as an excuse to live in sin or to practice sin discourage you from understanding what's there for you. Because what is there for us is vital. It's necessary in this journey to Romans 8. Amen. And God has made it so clear, I believe. It's been a blessing to me because, as I told you, I began this study by having a conflict with my brother in Christ about Romans 7. Is it the converted man or the unconverted man? A conflict that has continued in our church for many years and probably will continue. And it's when I had this conflict, I said, I've got to study this. I've got to learn what this is all about. And that's when the things started coming. And I'm telling you, what really opened my mind to it was Matthew chapter 5 and the spirituality of the law and the desire we have, the desire we have as a converted man to do good, and then we don't do it. Not in our outward actions, but in our thoughts and feelings toward people that hate us. And of course, this is the final preparation for that last test, when we must gather warmth from the coldness of others. And this morning we can say that even though we're at the morning meeting and we're at the light bearers camp meeting, unlike all those other Laodiceans who are sleeping in, you see all their seats in here, or aren't even here, that we are wretched. Because we have that very idea that I could even vocalize those words is an evidence, isn't it? So now I'm going to get on my knees. I'm going to humbly pray, please be with all, you know. But in my heart of hearts, I'm like, you know, they may forsake you, but I won't. I'm getting ready. I'm going to be there. And Jesus said, Peter, James, when you are converted, when you come up higher in your experience, strengthen your brethren. We prey like vultures upon their weaknesses instead of seeking to lift them up and encourage them. That's what God is calling us to do in these last days. Let's pray together. Father, thank you so much again for leading and guiding us, for giving us understanding in your word. There's so much that we need to learn. There's so much that you want us to understand, and that balance, that tension that you are bringing to our minds between grace and works, between righteousness and wretchedness, that keeps us dependent upon you, looking to you, following you wherever you go. Yes. Father, we have felt a calling to come up higher and higher still. We see Jesus Christ now, Father. He's leading us. We see him as a man of sorrows, acquainted with grief. We see him ministering to the people all day and then through the night and then going and praying till the wee hours of the morning. Why? Because he felt the ego. He knew that he was not safe for a moment without entire dependence on you. He recognized that all the good that he was doing and the blessings that were flowing out through him could cause him to become self-dependent, to do his will and not yours. And Father, we're thankful that he never faltered and that he never failed, that he conquered ego for us, and that he can conquer ego through us. Thank you, Father, for his righteousness imputed and imparted for the whole package, Father. Do for us what we cannot do for ourselves. Transform us. Lift us. We pray and ask in the name of Jesus Christ. Amen.
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You likely haven't heard of the city of Kokura, Japan, and that's because of clouds. On August 9, 1945, the United States was about to drop an atomic bomb on Kokura, but clouds obscured the view of the crew of the aircraft preparing to drop the bomb. A quirk of the weather saved Kokura. When Jesus returns at the second coming, clouds will be prominent. The Bible says, "Then we which are alive and remain shall be caught up together with them in the clouds to meet the Lord in the air. And so shall we ever be with the Lord." We live in the hope of that day. If your hope is in this world, even the best this world offers, your hope is thin. Jesus never intended for sin to enter this world, but once it did, he planned to get rid of it. We'll be caught up in the clouds one day and taken to a place where there'll be no death and no sorrow. John Bradshaw, It Is Written.

0: John 14, 1 through 3. Let not your heart be troubled. You believe in God, believe also in me. In my Father's house are many mansions. If it were not so, I would have told you, I go and prepare a place for you. And if I go and prepare a place for you, I will come again. Receive you unto myself, that where I am, there ye may be also. Father God, right now we're going to talk about heaven. Heaven's going to be a wonderful place filled with glory and grace. I want to see, Lord, your face, because heaven's going to be a wonderful place. So for the next couple of minutes, as we encourage and inspire your people about heaven, I pray that you would come down and you would come near and be with us. Forgive us for our sins. We lift up the Kelly and Hutchins families right now. In Jesus' name, amen. Story is told. True story. Having served for decades in the continent of Africa, a missionary couple was returning to the state and the city of New York to retire. After years of service, they had, however, no pension and their health was failing. They were worried and discouraged. What was now going to happen to them with no pension? On their return to the United States, they were on the same ship as President Teddy Roosevelt. Because back in those days, they didn't fly, but they took boats. They took ships as they went from country to country. They were on the same ship, the same boat as President Teddy Roosevelt, who was returning from one of his African hunting expeditions. Now, nobody on this ship was paying attention to the missionary couple. But they watched the fanfare that accompanied President Roosevelt and his entourage. During the voyage, the missionary said to his wife, "Baby, something is wrong. We have given our lives to God in service there in Africa all these years, and nobody even cares a thing about us." But then this man, President Roosevelt, comes back from a hunting trip, and everybody makes much over him, but nobody could care less. When the ship docked in New York, a band was waiting to greet President Roosevelt. The mayor and other dignitaries were there. The papers were full of news of the president's arrival, but nobody was there for the missionary couple. Nobody was there to say thank you for what you've done, thank you for all the work you've labored for there in Africa, but everybody was there to greet the president. So this couple slipped off the ship and found a cheap flat, or we call it a flat, but apartment, there on the east side of New York, hoping the next day to see what they could do to make a living in the city. That night, the man said to his wife, "Baby, I can't take this. God is not treating us fairly." His wife replied, "Well, if you feel that way, why don't you go into the other room and have a talk with the Lord?" The man did that, and he returned a short time later. But when he came back, his face was different. His countenance was different. His wife said, "What happened? Why are you looking differently? Why are you looking better now?" He said, "Well, the Lord settled it with me. I told him how I was bitter that the president should receive this big homecoming, this big fanfare, this tremendous homecoming when no one even met us at the dock. And after I finished complaining, it seems though the Lord put his hand on my shoulder. And the Lord said to me, 'But you're not home yet.' It then dawned on me," he said, "that this earth is not my final home, that this earth is temporary, because eyes have not seen, neither ears heard the things that God has prepared for them that loved him. This Bible that we have is full of wonderful promises, but friends, perhaps the most wonderful promise of all is that one day we're gonna live with Jesus forever and ever and ever." Do I have a witness in this place? Because at his first coming, he came to this earth, Jesus did, as a baby to save his people. At his second coming, Jesus is coming back to this earth to get his people so they can live with him in heaven for 1,000 years. But at his third coming, at the end of the millennium, at the end of the 1,000 years, after the righteous have reigned and lived with Christ, at his third coming, Jesus is coming back to this earth with his people. The text says, and I saw a new heaven. I saw a new earth, for the first heaven and the first earth were passed away. There was no more sin. He says, John does, I, John, saw the holy city, the new Jerusalem, coming down from God out of heaven, prepared as a bride adorned for her husband. Now, quickly, human history began in paradise, the Garden of Eden. Human history will end in paradise, the New Jerusalem. What began in Genesis is brought to completion in Revelation. God says, I am Alpha, the Omega, the beginning, the end, the first and the last. Let me help and see if I can help make sense out of all of this to you, because you're still not getting Genesis, Revelation. In Genesis 1:1, the heavens and earth were created. In Genesis 21:1, the new heavens and the new earth were instituted. In Genesis 1:10, the sun was created. But the seas were created. But in Genesis 21:1, there are no more seas. Why are there no more seas? Because the tree of life will be restored with water that flows from the throne of God. You see, friends, it didn't rain in the Garden of Eden. Plants were watered from beneath the earth. The water in the Garden of Eden flowed out of rivers. This river that flows from the throne of God is the same water that Jesus told the woman at the well that if she drank it, she'd never thirst again. In Genesis 1:26, the sun and the moon were created. But in Revelation 21:23, there's no need for the sun or the moon, because there is no day nor night. But there's just one eternal day. Because the glory of God illuminates the new Jerusalem, its lamp will be the Lamb, Jesus Christ, who is the light and does away with all darkness. In Genesis 3:14-17, man is cursed. Woman is cursed. The serpent is cursed. The ground is cursed. But in Revelation 22:3, there is no more curse. In Genesis 3:17, sorrow and pain begin. But in Revelation 21:4, there are no more tears, no more pain. In Genesis 3:19, death enters human history. But in Revelation 21:4, there is no more death. In Genesis 3:24, man is driven from paradise. But in Revelation 22:14, man is returned to paradise. I don't know about you, but I'm looking forward to going to heaven. I don't know about you, but I'm looking forward to seeing my Jesus. I don't know about you, but I'm looking forward to no more car notes, no more house notes, no more sickness, no more pain, no more cancer, no more arthritis, no more diabetes, no more Ebola, no more ISIS, no more death. Is there anybody outside of me that's looking forward to heaven? There is so much that could be said about heaven, but quickly, I'm just going to say this. Heaven is a real place. Heaven is a real place. Don't you let these atheists and evolutionists get the best of you. Heaven is a real place. Because why would God take all the time and the trouble to create a new heaven and a new earth if there was not going to be anyone to live on it? Heaven will be eaten, restored. The day will come when the original paradise that God intended for us to be a part of will be restored. Adam and Eve were not placed on a cloud, but they were placed on the earth. The new Jerusalem is not a cloud floating in space, but the new Jerusalem comes down to planet Earth. Jesus said, let not your heart be troubled. Ye believe in God, believe also in me. I go to prepare a place, and if I go and prepare a place, he says, I will come again. Heaven is a real place. Now in the text, Jesus doesn't go into a lot of details about describing heaven like John does in Revelation 21. But Jesus did say that heaven was a place where he was going. That heaven would be a place where he would return. That heaven was a place to which he would one day take all the redeemed. Heaven is a real place. It is not some fictitious facade. It is not some imaginative island. Heaven is not some pretended place, but heaven is a real place. It was Jesus who said in John 6:38 that he came down from heaven. It was Jesus who taught his disciples, "Our Father, which art in heaven." Hebrews tells us in Hebrews 8 that Jesus is seated at the right hand of the Father, which is in heaven. Luke writes about Jesus' ascension, saying that Jesus was carried up into heaven. Even God himself in 2 Chronicles 7:14 says, "If my people who are called by my name would humble themselves and pray, seek my face and turn from their wicked ways, then will I hear from heaven." Heaven is not simply a state of mind. Heaven is not an imaginary pie in the sky for those who are weak-minded, but heaven is a real place, friends. But what the devil is a lie. The devil wants you to think that heaven is not real, that heaven is false, that heaven is fake, that heaven is phony, that it's forged, that it's a fraud. And of course, Satan would want you to believe this because heaven used to be Satan's home. And because Satan was evicted from his home in heaven, the devil is not only bitter towards God, but the devil is bitter towards us and bitter towards that place that is no longer his. Don't you know today that Satan is mad because we, God's people, are entitled to the home, the place where he was kicked out of in the first place. So what better way for Satan and his demons to attack than to whisper lies about the very place God tells us to set our hearts and minds towards? This is the philosophy. Some of you know it. If I can't have it, then you can't either. You know what I'm talking about. Some young people you date and you say, if I can't have him, she can't either. If he can't have the job, if I can't have the job, he can't either. That's the same philosophy. If I can't have the house, you can't either. If I can't have the mansion, you can't either. If I can't have happiness, then you can't either. If I can't have joy, then you can't either. If I can't have walls of jasper and streets of gold, then you can't either. That's what the devil tries to throw away, but the devil is a lie. Because heaven is a place. It's a real place. But not only is it a real place, heaven is a prepared place. Jesus says in the text, "I go to prepare a place for you, that where I am, there ye may be also." So heaven is a place, a real place, but it's also a prepared place. Don't you realize, friends, that's a compliment to us. Jesus wants to be with us. Jesus, the carpenter of Nazareth. Jesus, the healer of all diseases. Jesus, the savior of the whole world. Jesus, the creator of the universe, has a place just for us. You see, if you're going on a trip, you make arrangements before you go. Most people today don't just go anywhere and show up, but you call the hotel. You call the folk you're supposed to be staying with. You make sure that preparation is made before you go. You don't go anywhere these days unprepared. You prepare before you go. Jesus said, "I have gone to prepare a place for you." The meaning of this text is clear. Christ has gone before us to prepare a place for us in heaven. Heaven is a prepared place. If God could create beauty here, just think what heaven's going to be like. If God has beautiful beaches here, imagine what heaven's going to be like. If God has wonderful palm trees here, imagine what heaven is going to be like. If God has clear water and pink sand here, imagine what heaven is going to be like. If God has sweet mangoes here, imagine what heaven is going to be like. If God has delicious pineapples here, imagine what heaven is going to be like. If God has collard greens, cornbread, macaroni and cheese, and fried chicken here, imagine what heaven's going to be like. If God has rice and peas, peas and rice, and ackee and saltfish here, imagine what God's going to have in heaven. John says in Revelation 21 that there are 12 gates to the city. 3 gates to the north. 3 gates to the south. 3 gates to the east. 3 gates to the west. It's a prepared place. The walls are walls of jasper. Gates of pearl. Streets of gold. Notice, not silver, but gold. Think about it. Study your Bibles. We just get caught up on streets of gold, but study your Bibles. The Bible makes no mention of silver in the New Jerusalem because silver means redemption, and because we've already been redeemed, there's no need for silver, but there's a need for gold. Are you hearing what I'm saying? But then John also says, and I like this in Revelation 21, 27, he says, and there shall in no wise enter into it anything that defileth, neither whatsoever work of the abomination or maketh a lie, but they which are written in the Lamb's book of life. This means heaven is a prepared place, but heaven is a holy place. Heaven is a true place of true worship. There will be no evil in heaven. The residents are the redeemed, those washed in the blood of the Lamb, those made righteous in Christ Jesus, whose names have been written in the Lamb's book of life, assuring us that Jesus knows each resident personally. Which means when we get to heaven, you won't just be a number. But Jesus knows you by name. If he can know the hairs on your heads, surely he can know you by name. Heaven is a prepared place. No more tears, no more death, no more sorrow, no more crying, no more pain, no more sinners, no more fear, no more sun, no more moon, no more night, no more evil, no more disease or injuries, no more curse. Unending fellowship with God. Unending waters of life, unimaginable beauty, uncompromised security, unbroken unity between believers, unlimited holiness, unparalleled size, untold wealth, unending light, unrestricted access, unending fruit, unceasing service, unending reign. Heaven is a prepared place. But not only is it a place, a real place, not only is it a prepared place, but heaven is a prepared place for prepared people. The only folk that are going to be able to experience the joys of heaven are those who have made Jesus their personal Savior. The only people who will have citizenship in heaven are those who have accepted Jesus' sacrifice on Calvary for our sins. The only people who will have everlasting communion with Jesus in heaven will be those, according to Revelation 22:14, that have done his commandments. You gotta wanna go to heaven.
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0: I said, you gotta go, want to go to heaven. I say it all the time. Heaven is not a fire escape from hell. You've got to want to go to heaven because heaven is a prepared place for prepared people. The man who expects to go to heaven must take the time to study the route that's going to get him there. If you wish to dwell in the house of many mansions, you must make your reservations, friends, in advance. You got to want to go to heaven. You got to prepare to get to heaven. Heaven is not a default destination. No one gets to heaven automatically. Just because you sit up in Oakwood every Sabbath does not guarantee you a first-class ticket into heaven. Unless our sin problem is resolved, the only place we will go is our true default destination, hell. Just as heaven is a real place, hell is a real place. Heaven is a prepared place for God's prepared people. Hell is a prepared place for the devil and his angels. But when Jesus comes again, God's people will be judged, and then they will enjoy eternity with God in heaven. Unbelievers will also be judged, but they will spend eternity in hell. Heaven is a prepared place, but hell is a prepared place too. Not every road leads to heaven. Matthew 7 is clear. It speaks of two roads. One is straight and narrow. One is broad and wide. Christian philosopher Peter Kreeft says, if all roads lead to the same place, then it makes no ultimate difference what choice we make. Our spiritual beliefs, he says, end up being no more significant than ice cream flavor. They become strictly a matter of personal preference. But heaven is a prepared place for a prepared people. Here is the patience of the saints. Here are they that keep the commandments of God and have the testimony of Jesus Christ. Do not subscribe to universalism. The belief that claims that religion is a universal human quality. For all people to ultimately end up in heaven, listen to me, would mean God would have to force some people to be there. Everybody does not want to go to heaven. Everybody talking about heaven ain't going. Everybody doesn't want to be prepared. God does not force us to do anything. God has given us the freedom of choice. God has given us the freedom to reject his plan, the freedom to spurn his love, the freedom to reject his offer of heaven. God didn't have to give us that freedom. In fact, God could have overridden our freedom at any time. God's given us this freedom anyway. Why? Why would God want to force somebody to be somewhere they don't want to be? If you're somewhere you don't want to be, you're miserable. And you make everybody else around you miserable. So if everyone ultimately ended up in heaven, God would have to overpower some people's will and force them to be somewhere they wouldn't want to be. If everybody ended up in heaven, and I don't want you to misunderstand me, because God wants everybody in heaven. It's not willing that God anybody should perish, but God wants to call everybody to repentance. But if everybody ended up in heaven, including people who didn't want to be there, then heaven would be just as bad as earth. Universalism denies the humanity the right to say no to God, which goes against the power of choice, which goes against the character of our God. You've got to want to go to heaven. Heaven is a prepared place for a prepared people. And so, close with this story. Story is told of a young pastor whose son was very sick and not expected to live long. Night after night, the pastor and his wife would put their boy to bed, and because he was terminally ill, they would say a prayer hoping for a miracle. One night, the little boy looked up at his daddy. He said, "Daddy, what does it feel like to die?" The father, sobbing in his heart because he didn't want his son to see him crying, struggled to answer his son. So he said a quick word of courage in his mind, put his hand on the face of his child, and he looked down at his son and said, "Son, it's something like this. Night after night, you go to sleep on the couch watching your television shows. You don't know it, but I find you asleep, and so I come, take you and put you in my arms, and then I place you in the room I built for you with my own hands. Son, one of these days, he said, you're gonna fall asleep here. But don't be afraid, because one day, Jesus is gonna come. Wake you up and pick you up and take you to a special room that he has built for you. Jesus told me to tell somebody today, don't give up. Don't give in. But I go and I prepare a place for you, and I will come again and receive you unto myself, that where I am, there ye may be also. For the Lord himself shall descend from heaven with a shout, with the voice of the archangel, the trump of God, and the dead in Christ are going to rise first. Then we which are alive and remain shall be caught together with them in the clouds to meet the Lord in the air, and so shall we ever be with the Lord. Heaven is a real place, a prepared place, a prepared place for a prepared people. I put my girls, Danielle puts our girls, we put our girls in Oakwood Adventist Academy, not because it's perfect, because if you're looking for the perfect school, don't enroll your child, you're gonna mess it up. But we put our kids there because I can buy suits, I can buy clothes, I can buy cars, I can buy bow ties.

when they can stand up here and recite the memory verses that they can, you just don't know. I don't send my kids there just for algebra, even though it's good. I don't send them there just for science, even though it's good. I don't send them there just for English, even though it's good. But I send them there because I want them to be citizens in God's kingdom. And the Lord told me that that's the best place they can get it from. Now,

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1: Natasha, you know what? 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

0: in our last episode of Scrambled Faith, Keziah's discovery of a cube puzzle at Gertrude's house had a big ripple effect. The kids and the adults all seemed to really enjoy playing with it. And we also heard about the new program at the hospital, Balanced Health. Keziah told Gertrude about the program and how she thought it could help her. But Gertrude didn't sound interested. Perhaps that will change, though. Let's find out and exercise our faith together in today's episode called Multiplying.
1: Well, hello, Gadget.
2: Hey, Dad.
1: Good morning, son. Mr. Simon around?
2: Yeah, he's...
3: right here.
1: Hey, Mr. Simon. Do you have a few minutes to talk about the school playground?
3: Of course.
2: I'll go and make room in the cooler for this morning's delivery, Mr. Simon.
3: Good. Thanks, Cyrus. D.S., how are playground plans coming along?
1: Not well. I need to find a way to raise some funds. The equipment is expensive. Any ideas?
3: Well, how about a good old-fashioned bake sale?
1: Ah, we tried that in the fall.
3: True. Well... Oh, sounds like Stan is here with the delivery.
1: I'll leave you to it, Mr. Simon. If you think of any ideas for the playground, I'm all ears.
3: Okay, Mike.
4: Hey, Gadget. Diesel sure is happy to see you.
3: Hello, Stan. Let me take those cartons from you.
4: Oh, I got them, Mr. Simon. I'll set them by the cooler.
3: I'll sign, and you can get back on the open road.
4: Oh, no. That's just the cold order. I'll pull my truck around to the docking bay to unload the rest.
3: The rest of what?
4: Well, one fell out of the carton at my last stop. Look, more of these.
3: A cube puzzle? Funny. Several customers were looking for these the last few days.
4: Well, they wanted them pretty badly. I have... let's see. 10. No, 11 special orders.
3: 11 cubes?
4: 11 cases. Come on, Diesel. Let's move the truck.
3: But I don't understand.
4: Might be good for business.
3: I'll come and help you.
4: Diesel, what are you doing? Come here, boy. Sorry about my dog, ma'am.
5: Oh, it's all right.
4: Come on, Diesel. Let's move the truck.
5: Good doggies.
3: Gadget, run on back and help Stan. Welcome to Trekkers. I'm George Simon.
5: I'm a little lost. I'm looking for the hospital.
3: You're almost there. Just get back on the road, turn left, and go around the bend.
5: Thank you.
3: You're welcome, Ms...
5: Miss Thompson. Estelle Thompson. I've got to run. Don't want to be late.
3: Of course.
6: Hey, Hugo. Don't butt in at the front of the line.
7: Kyler, look. I'm getting better.
6: Hey, Kezzy. You have 2 sides sold? How?
7: Sam showed us in the library.
6: Sam knows about cube puzzles?
7: Oh, yeah. She's really good at it. She showed Haley, Cyrus, and...
6: Wait, Haley?
7: Yeah?
6: Why didn't anyone tell me that they're getting coached?
7: Coached?
6: Sam is helping you. I want in on it.
8: Kyler.
6: I want to be a part of the team.
8: For the cube puzzle?
6: Yeah, with Coach Sam, you, me, Keziah, and Cyrus.
8: Sam's really good at it. She has lots of cool pointers and...
6: And I'm in, right?
8: Sure.
6: I have to go warm up. Bye.
9: Kyler, what about lunch?
7: What are they serving?
8: I don't know, but Kyler's missing it now.
10: How many slices of pizza would you like?
7: Yummy pizza. 1, please.
10: And dressing for your salad?
7: Ranch, please.
10: There you are. Next.
8: Carson, how's the new job going?
10: Oh, it's a bit overwhelming. One slice of pizza or 2?
8: 2, please.
10: And salad?
8: Yes, with Italian dressing.
10: There you go.
8: You're doing great, Carson.
10: Thanks, but my feet are killing me.
8: You need some insoles for your shoes.
10: Insoles?
8: Stop by our house later, and I'll give you a pair. I wear them at the hotel all the time.
10: Okay, thanks. Next?
11: Hi, Carson. Congrats on the new job.
10: Thanks, Miss Holt. One slice of pizza or two?
11: I think I'll just have salad today, with Italian dressing.
10: One salad with Italian.
11: Thank you.
10: Next?
8: Joyce, come and sit with us.
11: Thanks. But I'm gonna eat in my classroom. It's quiet in there.
12: Do you still have a headache?
11: I'm afraid so. Oh, Natasha, could you cover my class for dismissal this afternoon?
8: Sure. I'm going out to Cobbler's End, but not until a little later.
11: Thanks. I want to check out the Balanced Health Program at the hospital.
8: No problem, Joyce.
11: Thanks. See ya.
8: Bye.
12: I hope the program helps, Joyce.
8: Me too. Jake, do you want to go with me to visit Gertrude?
12: Sure.
8: Oh, good. She'll like that.
12: Hey, why is it so quiet all of a sudden?
8: Look, everyone's got their heads down.
12: Texting on their phones again?
8: No. They're all working on their cube puzzles.
12: Nice!
8: It's like the cubes are multiplying before our eyes. I don't see a kid without one.
12: A kid?
8: Yes. Jake, you have a cube puzzle too?
12: Of course. Olivia got it for me.
8: Oh dear. This puzzle has officially become an obsession.
0: Meanwhile, over at the hospital, new nurse Estelle Thompson has been having a tour.
13: And that's the hospital tour, Estelle. What do you think?
14: I'm impressed, Dr. Scott Smith, for this small community. This hospital is state-of-the-art.
13: Yes, I agree. There's a lot of love in this facility.
14: Well, yes, but I'm more interested in the MRI machine than the love.
13: Estelle, I'm so glad that you agreed to join our nursing team. Your resume is impressive.
14: Well, as I shared with you during our video call, I've been looking for a change of pace.
13: Discovery Mountain is fortunate to have a nurse of your caliber join our medical team.
14: Well, I'm so lucky to have all of you.
13: Ah, Nurse Ken, I've finished giving Nurse Estelle the tour.
15: Very good. Doctor, we have a community member interested in the Balanced Health Program.
13: Oh, good. This is perfect. Ken, Estelle, I'll let you two talk to... Oh, it's Joyce. Joyce, I'm so glad you're here.
16: Thank you.
13: Nurses, please explain the program to Joyce, and then Ken, have Estelle shadow you for the rest of your shift.
15: Certainly.
13: Glad you're here, Estelle.
14: Thank you again, Doctor.
15: Well, come on, Estelle. Let's welcome Joyce. She...
14: Oh, I've got to get this first.
15: Okay.
14: Hello? Oh, you wouldn't believe how quaint this place is.
15: Quaint?
11: New nurse?
15: Yes.
11: So tell me about the program.
15: Oh, yes, of course. Here's a flyer.
11: Thanks. I've been having terrible headaches lately.
15: Oh? Tell me, what's going on?
11: Well, they get worse during the day when it's noisy at school.
15: Mm-hmm. Any other triggers like foods or changes in light or temperature?
11: I'm not really sure.
15: I recommend making an appointment with one of the doctors.
11: Okay, I'll do that.
15: And in the Balanced Health Program, we will walk you through how to keep a journal. You might find that certain foods or environments make your headaches worse.
11: Huh, I never thought about that. Well, I'll be here.
15: Good. We start tomorrow, right here in the lobby.
11: And the registration fee?
15: Oh, there's no cost. This is the hospital's gift to the town.
11: Wonderful. Well, I'll see you then.
15: See ya. Bye.
14: Now that you're done with community service, let's get to some real nursing.
15: Real nursing?
14: Yes, yes. Walk me through your patient care and charting routines.
15: All right.
14: And I'd like a look at that x-ray lab. Tara missed it on the tour.
15: Dr. Scott Smith must have had a reason for that. Listen, Estelle.
14: Yes?
15: I have a very important job that I haven't had time to get to. Could I just hand it over to you?
14: Of course. I've been nursing for more than 10 years in hospitals much better equipped than this one.
15: Good. Here.
14: This is a stack of posters.
15: Yes, about the Balanced Health Program.
14: but I,
15: Each of the businesses in town needs one.
14: But this...
15: Hurry back.
0: That was an interesting exchange between the nurses. We'll learn more after the break.
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0: Let's head over to the barbershop. It looks like the cube craze has taken over.
9: Dad, like this?
19: No, let me look it up. Where's the instruction book?
9: I have it.
19: Brianna, look up what to do when two sides are almost complete except for the bottom left squares.
9: Hello, are you here for a haircut?
14: No. Are you the proprietor?
9: Huh? Mr. Tremblay, customer.
19: Addison, don't make a move without me.
9: Dad.
14: Hello. Would you hang one of these posters in your shop window?
19: Oh, for the Balanced Health Program? Of course.
14: Thanks.
19: Do you work at the hospital?
14: Yes. I'm the new, nurse.
19: Nurse? Handing out posters?
14: Good day, sir.
19: Thank you, and welcome to Discovery Mountain.
14: Thanks.
9: Mr. Tremblay, look, I solved the side.
19: What? How?
9: I just did what the book said.
19: Good job, Brianna.
9: Brianna! Brianna!
19: What page were you on, Brianna?
9: I'll show you. Right here.
19: Okay. Now carefully follow the instructions on what to do next.
9: Okay. Wait. Let me follow along with you. Okay. Carson, come on, grab your cube. Follow along with us.
10: Nah, I'm exhausted. I worked all day and went to school.
13: Come on, Carson. You're not even trying. Your cube is completely scrambled.
9: Do you even want to be on our team?
10: Team?
13: Cyrus has a library team with Sam coaching them.
10: That's ridiculous.
19: If we're a team... Does that make me your coach?
13: I guess.
19: All right. Okay, guys, I have a customer. Now, just follow the instructions slowly, step by step.
9: We will.
13: Carson, come on.
10: Nah, I just want to go home. See you guys tomorrow.
9: See ya. See ya, Carson.
13: Brianna, what does the book say is next?
9: Okay. Next, turn the middle section one revolution clockwise.
0: Addison and Brianna studied the instruction book intensely, losing all track of time.
13: One more twist and... I did it! Brianna, two sides solved!
9: Wait, I made a mistake. Backwards twist and... I have two sides too! Ooh, that was intense.
13: I'll say. Hey, where'd everyone go?
9: Well, Carson left earlier, and your dad said something about going to get us food. Hey, Addison, look!
13: A solved cube!
9: Wow.
13: Is it Carson's?
9: Nah, Carson's was all scrambled earlier, remember?
13: Oh, yeah. Well, it's not my dad's. His is at the barber chair.
9: Your dad must have solved Carson's for him.
13: You think?
9: Yeah, must be.
13: Huh, yeah. Must have been my dad. He went to go get food, right?
9: Pretty sure that's what he said.
13: Good. I'm starving.
0: Meanwhile, Jake and Natasha visited with Gertrude in Cobbler's End.
20: Is there anything you need help with around the house, Gertrude? I am kind of known for my fix-it skills.
21: Oh? I
2: didn't know that about you, Jake.
21: Neither did I. Well, Gertrude, is your arthritis getting worse?
2: I think so. I've got to get back to my doctor in the city. I called yesterday.
20: And?
2: Well, they're booked out for 3 months.
21: That's a long time to wait, especially when you're suffering.
2: Yes. And I already know about the little program at your hospital.
21: Keziah told you about it. Good. Look, we're not here to push anything.
20: We just care about you, Gertrude.
2: Keziah is a sweet kid. And naturally, she thinks that her mom can help me. But I have a doctor already.
21: Of course. The program, for what it's worth, is meant to supplement seeing a doctor.
20: To explore natural options to try along with traditional medicines, you know?
2: Natural? You kids mean well, I'm sure. But don't you think I've tried everything I can for this arthritis?
21: Well, we didn't mean to sound rude, Gertrude.
2: And that program is for the community of Discovery Mountain. How would an old lady from Cobbler's End fit in?
20: Well, the program is open to anybody, Gertrude. You'd be more than welcome.
2: I haven't even set foot in Discovery Mountain in decades.
21: Okay, well, you can think about it. Now, you must have a job for Mr. Fix-It Jake to help you with.
20: Oh, yeah. Plumbing, electrical, you name it. And I'm great with a chainsaw.
2: Chainsaw? I could use some help tidying the top of the fridge.
20: Top of the fridge? That's all?
2: It would help me a lot.
20: Oh, well, then consider it done.
2: Thank you, Mr. Fix-It.
0: Jake helped Gertrude. Then he and Natasha started the drive home.
21: That conversation with Gertrude was a bit awkward, wasn't it?
20: Oh, when we talked about the balanced health program? Yep.
21: She was super defensive.
20: Does she think that we think that she doesn't know anything about treating her sore hands and knees?
21: I think so. Which isn't it at all. Just, she might learn something new that'll help her. Even something small.
20: Natasha, you know what? Gertrude is just like Naaman.
21: In the Bible story? How exactly?
20: Well, you see, after his wife's maid told Naaman that the prophet in Samaria could help him, he traveled there.
21: To Israel, that's right. And it was the prophet Elisha, right?
20: Yes, indeedy. And when Elisha's servant told Naaman to wash in the Jordan River, he was offended.
21: But why?
20: Well, it was too, you know, simple.
21: Huh. But that's how God healed him.
20: Yeah, and Naaman almost missed out on the blessing.
21: And Naaman was from Syria.
20: Yep, he was a commander in the Syrian army.
21: He was an outsider, just like Gertrude seems to think of herself.
20: It doesn't have to be that way, you know.
21: I know. The hospital program is for anyone.
20: And more than that, God doesn't want any of us to feel like outsiders.
21: That's true.
20: Here, take my phone and look up Romans 10:13.
21: Okay, you just keep your eyes on the road. Romans 10, verse 13. For whoever calls on the name of the Lord shall be saved.
20: Whoever, see? Should we turn around and talk to Gertrude again?
21: No, let's get home. But let's keep praying.
22: Oh, hello.
10: Oh, hi, Miss...
22: Jordan. Just call me Jordan. Carson, right?
10: Yeah, from school.
22: I'll get Kyler for you.
10: Oh, no. Is Haley home?
22: Haley? I see.
10: No, she said she'd give me some insoles.
22: Insoles?
23: Jordan, who's there?
24: Oh, Carson, come on in.
22: Come on inside, Carson.
10: Thanks.
6: Hey, Carson, you're just in time.
10: For?
6: To help me with the cube puzzle.
24: Kyler, Carson doesn't know anything about that. Come on in the kitchen. I found the insoles for you.
6: But, Carson...
10: I'll catch you after, Kyler, okay?
6: All right.
24: Here. I ordered a bunch of these insoles when I started working at the hotel.
10: So, how do they work exactly?
22: Do you two want some popcorn or something?
10: No, I can't stay.
22: Okay, I'll be right over here in the family room.
24: Okay, Jordan.
10: Jordan is your aunt?
24: My cousin. She's acting a little weird. I have no idea why.
10: Yeah.
24: So, you just measure the insole against your shoe and cut it to fit.
10: Like this?
24: Yep. Oh, look, it'll fit your shoe perfectly.
10: Nice. And they'll keep my feet from hurting?
24: Yeah. It's like standing on pillows.
10: Nice. Thanks, Haley. That was thoughtful.
24: Hey, don't mention it. I'll walk you out. See ya.
10: Bye.
6: Carson!
10: Yeah?
6: Hey, can you show me how you solve the cube puzzle?

0: There you go.
1: That was amazing. I just can't seem to figure this cube out.
0: You will, Kyler.
1: I don't know. Jordan said that my dad was really good at this, but I just don't seem to have his talent.
0: You could ask him to show you.
1: No, that isn't possible.
0: Oh, sorry. I understand.
1: Yeah, well, thanks.
0: Kyler, cheer up. You're a discovery kid. Everything always works out great for you guys.
1: Huh?
0: I mean, smile.
1: I'm not a discovery kid.
0: No?
1: Haley and I came to live with our cousin Jordan about a year and a half ago. Our parents just, well, couldn't take care of us anymore.
0: Oh, I had no idea.
1: Life isn't picture perfect just because we live in Discovery and not Grizzly.
0: I see that.
1: Thanks for showing me how you got the two sides on the cube.
0: Yeah, of course. Mr. Tremblay's been helping Addison and Brianna. You could always join them.
1: Nah, Sam is showing a few of us at the library.
0: Okay, you'll get the hang of it, Kyler.
1: I hope so. See you later.
0: Bye.
2: Meanwhile, across town, the Smith family has a visitor.
3: Oh, hi, Mr. Simon. Come on in.
4: Gadget and I were just out for a walk.
3: Well, Gadget can come in, too.
4: Thank you.
3: What's on your mind, Mr. Simon?
4: Well...
5: Gadget! You came over to visit me. Mr. Simon, can I take Gadget upstairs and introduce him to Princess?
3: Kezi?
4: It's okay, DS.
3: Princess is a tarantula. How do you think Gadget will react to that?
4: No trouble. I'm sure Gadget will be very curious to meet Princess.
5: Yay!
4: Oh, Keziah. I hear that I have you to thank for all the cube puzzle sales.
5: Oh, yeah. You're welcome. Come on, boy.
6: Mr. Simon, hello.
3: Come on, take a seat.
4: Thank you.
3: Now, what brings you by?
4: I got to thinking about the cube puzzles.
3: Yes, the kids at school are obsessed with them.
6: Really?
3: Oh, yeah. And the teachers, too. It's an epidemic.
6: Oh, I guess I've been too busy with my own stuff to notice. I still can't believe that Ken did that.
4: Ken Olson?
6: Yes, just hospital business. Sorry, Mr. Simon. Nothing for you to worry about.
4: Right.
6: But of all the things...
3: Tara, why don't you just tell Mr. Simon? It might make you feel better.
6: Yes, maybe. I had a new nurse start today.
4: Oh, I met her briefly this morning. Estelle something.
6: Yes, that's her. She's so well qualified. Overqualified. And Ken, I just still can't believe it. He had her hand out posters around town.
4: Posters? Couldn't one of the kids have done that job rather than a nurse?
6: That's what I said. It just isn't like Ken.
4: No, it doesn't sound like his usual behavior.
6: I think he might be jealous of Estelle.
3: Tara, maybe you should talk to Ken and find out.
6: But why else would he do that? I need some chamomile tea. Mr. Simon, would you like some?
4: Oh, sure, thank you.
6: I'll put the kettle on.
3: Now tell me, what brings you by?
4: Well, I was thinking about the cube puzzles. The kids are obsessed. Even some of the parents are obsessed.
3: Yes, I agree. It could become a problem.
4: Or a solution.
3: How so?
4: Well, we've been looking for an idea for a fundraiser for the playground.
3: Yes?
4: Now, hear me out on this. What if we host a cube puzzle tournament?
3: Tournament?
4: Yes. Apparently, it's quite the thing in some circles.
3: Huh. And?
4: And we charge a small fee for everyone to register for the tournament.
3: And the proceeds go towards purchasing new playground equipment.
4: Exactly.
3: Mr. Simon, that's genius. Let's start planning.
2: Well, Director Doug, it sounds like the cube puzzle craze might serve a higher purpose.
7: Yeah, the cube puzzle tournament. That sounds like fun.
2: Yes, and maybe a little chaotic, too.
7: Yeah, true, but likely a good fundraising program.
2: I think so, too. And speaking of programs, I wonder how the Balanced Health program will go.
7: Well, Joyce seems interested.
2: Mm-hmm. And Gertrude seems hesitant.
7: Yeah. Sadly, she doesn't seem to think that she'll learn anything new.
2: Or that the program is for her, just for Discovery Mountain people.
7: Well, it does remind me of Naaman, just like Jake said.
2: I agree. In the Bible story, Naaman wasn't interested in doing a small thing, even though it was just what he needed.
7: And Naaman was from Syria, not Israel. Another reminder that God's help isn't just for some people.
2: Right. He wants to save each one of us, like the verse that Jake shared.
7: Right, in Romans 10:13.
2: Mm-hmm. What does it say again?
7: For whoever calls on the name of the Lord shall be saved.
2: That's a beautiful faith promise.
7: And we'll hear more about Naaman's story in this season.
2: And next time, maybe we'll figure out why nurses Ken and Estelle are not getting along.
7: Ooh, I think we will. Next time. We'll see you then.
2: 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Multiplying was written by Jean Boonstra, produced by Fiona Lynn, and post-produced in Ontario, Canada by Douglas Bruce and Danny Columbie. Recorded in Loveland, Colorado, Bowmanville, Ontario, and remotely from around the world.

And of course, there's the distinct possibility that the flight attendant was only smiling at 6:30 in the morning because she got paid to do it, which means that nobody on that plane was actually happy. If you think about it a little bit, it says a lot about the world we live in. We notice it when someone is pleasant to be around because it's an exception to the rule. We've become so used to unhappy people with big problems that we're pleasantly surprised when we meet somebody who exudes a little bit of sunshine. And of course, we're immediately suspicious. Come on, we think. Nobody's that happy. I guess here's the bottom line of what I'm trying to say today. People really notice when you're pleasant. For the most part, it attracts the right kind of attention and opens doors for you that others find impossible to open. Listen again to what Paul says. Let your speech be always with grace, seasoned with salt. Now, of course, that's not just a smile on your face he's talking about. It's the whole ball of wax. It's your demeanor. It's the words you say and the way you say them. And what's the whole point of being so nice to people you hardly even know? Paul sets the stage in verse 5, where he says this, "Walk in wisdom toward those who are outside, redeeming the time." You know, it's quite possible that Paul just wanted everybody to be nice, but I don't think that's really what's going on. This is talking about more than pleasantries. Your objective as a Christian is not just to make someone's day a little brighter or to make them feel good about meeting you. The reason you season your speech with grace, besides just being the right thing to do, is to open doors of opportunity so that you can lead someone to Christ. Use a little wisdom, says Paul, because you don't have much time. You just never know when your kind words, your wise words, your carefully chosen words are going to increase the kingdom of heaven by one person. It's not just about being nice. It's about being wise and using our tongues for the glory of God. And that's just a better way to live.

Jesus said, "When you pray, don't be like the hypocrites who stand up in church and on street corners so they can be seen by people and keep repeating words and phrases that have lost their meanings. They think their prayers will be heard because they talk a lot. But when you pray, pray in secret. Go in your room and close the door, because God really knows what you need before you even ask for it." Jesus said, "This is how you should pray."

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1: It's been 2,000 years since the glorious light of the cross illuminated a world veiled in darkness and confusion about the character of God. And still today, the greatest need of mankind is a revelation of God's love as revealed in the life of Christ. Amazing Facts presents the Everlasting Gospel with Pastor Doug Batchelor. Coming to you each week from Sacramento Central Church in sunny California. 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
2: You know, I was telling Karen this morning that this study that I'd like to share with you this morning is so important that I wish I had a month to just go off somewhere quiet and study it before I came back and shared it with you. But the reality is I've had to pull it together in a few days because there's always so much other teaching and studying and writing and things going on. But this subject, I think, is one of the most important things. If we understand it, will encourage us. Also gives us a very important grasp of the great controversy. When I think about some of the bizarre propaganda that's been out there, we've had plenty in the news lately, but I remember when the Allied forces initially told Saddam Hussein that we weren't going to stand back and let him invade Kuwait. And he said, well, we've got a big military. They had 400,000 in their military back then. He says, you bring it on. He says, we're going to have the mother of all wars. Any of you remember that? That's propaganda. And there's a story in the Bible that illustrates some of these principles and how we can apply these things to our lives. Now, I want to give you a little historical background here. We're looking at an Old Testament story that is unique in that it is found three times in the Bible. Some of the Old Testament stories, you'll find them in 1 Kings and then also in 1 Chronicles. But this one is found in 2 Chronicles 29, and that goes on through chapter 32, Isaiah chapter 36 and 37. As a matter of fact, Isaiah just all of a sudden interrupts his prophecies, introduces in the middle of the book this incredible story about Hezekiah, and then he goes back to his prophecies again. So it was so important that Isaiah drops it into the middle of his prophetic messages, and then you find it in 2 Kings chapter 18, verse 19. So why don't we start with the last verse I gave you, 2 Kings 18, verse 19. And we're going to be talking about this incredible story of deliverance and see what lessons we can learn from it. You read in chapter 18, verse 1. Now my goal, just so you know, 2 Kings chapter 18, verse 1. And just so you know where we're going, how long it might take, I'm going to try to cover 2 Kings chapter 18 and 19. That's the focus of our study. But I'll be bouncing around a little bit between Isaiah and 2 Chronicles. Now it came to pass in the third year of Hoshea, the son of Elah, king of Israel, that Hezekiah, the son of Ahaz, king of Judah, began to reign. He was 25 years old when he became king, and he reigned 29 years in Jerusalem. His mother's name was Abi, the daughter of Zechariah. You know, something you'll notice about the kings. Often going through the different chronologies in the Bible, it just mentions the man. But when it mentioned a king, and in particular a son of David, it always told who the mother's genealogy was, because they knew the Christ was going to come through that line. And even in the line of Jesus that you find in Matthew, there are four women that are mentioned that appear prominently in the Bible history. So it tells also the names of the mothers of the kings. Another reason for that is because the kings often had many wives, and you're wondering which one of them was the mother. Because it could mean that his mother was, you know, daughter of Pharaoh in Egypt. His mother was a princess from the Moabites. I mean, they married these women in these alliances, so it always lists the name of the mother there. Verse 3, And he did what was right in the sight of the Lord, according to all that his father David had done. Now, David was not his father, wasn't his grandfather or his great-grandfather either. David was his great-great-great-great-great-great-great-great-great-something-like-that-grandfather. But they recognized that he was a son of David. You see, during the reign of David, Saul, Solomon, Israel was 12 tribes, one kingdom. After Solomon, because Solomon had gone, listened to his wives, and set up idols, don't miss that, idolatry crept in. God said, I'm tearing away 10 of the tribes and giving it to your servant because of your unfaithfulness. But for David's sake, I'm going to keep Judah and Benjamin, the Levites. You will be one kingdom. The 10 tribes in the north, Samaria was their capital. They went through all kinds of different brief dynasties and kings. Sometimes it would be one king who would just reign himself, and sometimes that king would have two or three sons that would reign before they were wiped off, and some new family came in with a new dynasty. And, you know, I could start naming them for you, but they didn't have any consistency. Whereas the southern kingdom, they always were the sons of David right up until the Babylonian captivity, until they no longer had a king. And Christ came from that line who was the next king to appear after the Babylonian captivity, Jesus, the son of David. And so that was very important to have that connection. When you look at the kings of Judah, there's some good and some bad. Some were partly good and bad. Most of them made mistakes. Some were just bad. But even Manasseh, who was really bad, did a little good at the end. So you have to read the history, but typically when it starts out and it says he was good and followed in the eyes of his father David, that king is somehow going to be a type of Christ. Do you get that? Whenever you got one of the kings in the Old Testament from Judah that is a son of David and it says he was a good king, you can look for types of Christ in his life, and you'll usually see that there. Now Hezekiah, his name, by the way, it means Yahweh strengthens. God strengthens. He lived about, or his reign was in particular, between 729 and 697. He was the son of Ahaz, who was a bad king. It's amazing how a bad father can produce a good son. Sometimes a good father can produce a bad son. God was a good father, but Adam went bad. Then he went good, but Cain went bad. So, you know what I mean? So, people have freedom of choice. The name Hezekiah is mentioned 130 times in the Bible, twice in the New Testament in the genealogies of Jesus. And so he was a good king. Something else you find about Hezekiah, it's very interesting. He loved the word of God. You go to Proverbs 25, verse 1. It says, these are also the Proverbs of Solomon, which the men of Hezekiah, king of Judah, copied out. 270 years after Solomon died, still they hadn't assembled all of his proverbs, and Hezekiah wanted to make sure and preserve these divine utterances of that wisest of kings. So you can thank Hezekiah for Proverbs 25 on. Did you get that? So, you know, he loved the Word of God, and he read the Word of God, and he tried to live by it. Now, giving you a little background of what's going on, there were a lot of battles taking place, but he brought about some revivals. He did what was right in the eyes of the Lord. Verse 4, he removed the high places and broke down the sacred pillars. You know, you'll find that it'll often say during the time of the kings, he was a good king, son of David, and he worshiped the Lord, except they still sacrificed in the high places. You know, that was just a holdover from one of the kings that had allowed them to set up these pagan altars, and it was like a form of compromise, burning incense, praying, worshiping in these high places, and at the same time, they've got the temple at Jerusalem. They were supposed to bring their sacrifices to Jerusalem at that time. Finally, Hezekiah comes along after generations of nobody ever dealing with it. He said, look, this isn't right. Let's fix it. And he was a decisive king. Follow the Lord. Not only that, He cut down the wooden images. There was idolatry that had crept into the kingdom. And he broke in pieces the bronze serpent that Moses had made. Now, we've talked about this not that long ago. For until those days, the children of Israel burned incense to it and called it Nehushtan. Now, that bronze serpent, whose idea was it to make that serpent? God's idea. And it served a purpose. And it completed its purpose. And it might have been an interesting memento. It might have been an object lesson. But God never intended for it to be an object of worship. And it had turned into a relic in the church that they had made into an idol. So, don't miss this point. Something could begin to be good and used as an object of learning, and it can be turned into an idol or an object of worship. And we have that in the church today. We have that in the world today, where just people have good luck charms. Do you really believe that there is any kind of providential, virtuous power in a rabbit's foot, in parts of a dead rabbit that you carry around? Isn't that like, I remember I had a rabbit's foot keychain when I was a kid. Everyone told me they're good luck, and I said, I need all the help I can get. So I had my rabbit's foot. And, you know, you're just carrying around a piece of rabbit carcass, and you think it's going to make your life better. Isn't that kind of strange when you really analyze what's going on? And again, I don't want to hurt anybody's feelings, but a plastic cross or a statue of Mary on your dashboard, there is no power in that that's going to give you a better life. Some people really believe in these things, and they're superstitious about getting rid of them or throwing them out. And can you imagine Hezekiah? The courage it took to take this bronze serpent that had been held by Moses and Aaron, that had been called forth by God, and say, it's a piece of brass. God didn't want them to worship it. Grind it up. Boy, there could have been a little outrage over that. I think there probably was. You'll see why I say that. Some people did not like Hezekiah's reforms, but God said, he's doing the right thing. I never intended for it to be an idol. I never intended for it to be a worship. Some things serve a purpose for a while, and then we idolize it. Sometimes there's a way that we do things in a worship service or in a church or in a family, and you go and try and change it, and you can make people mad. But you have to ask yourself, is it doing what it was originally designed for, or we just sort of made an idol out of it? Because the children of Israel had burned incense to it. And he trusted in the Lord God of Israel, so that after him was none like him among all the kings of Judah, nor any who were before him. That means he was outstanding. None like him before, none like him after. No king like Hezekiah. That's what I'm telling you, friends. You've got Matthew, Mark, Luke, and John all telling us about Jesus. You've got three places in the Old Testament telling us about Hezekiah. And in many respects, he was a type of Christ. For he held fast to the Lord. He did not depart from following him, but he kept his commandments that the Lord commanded Moses. The Lord was with him, and he prospered wherever he went. And he rebelled against the king of Assyria, note that, and did not serve him. He subdued the Philistines as far as Gaza and its territories, from the watchtower to the fortified city. So when he came into power, he probably co-reigned for part of the time with his father Ahaz, because Ahaz, when he got older, he had health problems. Sometimes kings were inaugurated even before the fathers died, so their lifespans overlap. That happened with Solomon and David. Solomon was coronated, but David was still alive. And so that happened part of the time also with Hezekiah. But when he came into power, he effected all of these reforms and made some positive changes. He conquered some of the enemies. Now, the Assyrian power had been spreading all over the Middle East, conquering left and right and forcing everyone to tribute and pushing their idolatry. Hezekiah said, we are not going to serve the Assyrian power. And he was right in that sentiment. But you look in verse 9. Now, it came to pass in the fourth year of King Hezekiah, which is the seventh year of Hoshea, the son of Elah, king of Israel. Now you're going to read about the end of the 10 tribes. Shalmaneser, king of Assyria, came up against Samaria and besieged it. Samaria is the capital of the northern 10 tribes. They had gotten deep into idolatry. That's where Jezebel was, and that's where Ahab was, and that's where Omri and many of these apostate kings, Jeroboam, they had idolatry and golden calves, and God finally withdrew his protection from them. And Hezekiah watched it all unfold because it was just north of him that the whole Assyrian army came in. They surrounded the capital. They starved the people there until they finally surrendered, and it fell. And then he carried them off. He didn't just leave them there. He carried them off, and he transplanted Assyrians that intermarried with some of the remaining Jews that became known as Samaritans. All this is happening in this verse here. At the end of 3 years, they took the city. In the sixth year of Hezekiah, that is the ninth year of Hoshea, king of Israel, Samaria was taken. And the king of Assyria carried Israel, meaning the 10 tribes, captive to Assyria, and put them in Hala and by Habor, by the river Gozan, and the city of the Medes. Now you read also in 1 Chronicles 5 and other verses, he took them to Babylon. Does that sound familiar? That whole area of Mesopotamia was called Babylon. That's what Abraham had been called out of because of their disobedience. They got sucked back into. Whenever God's people were disobedient, they kind of got sucked back into Babylon. God brought his wives, Abraham, Isaac, and Jacob. They took their wives out of Babylon into the promised land. God calls his people out of Babylon. One of the messages to the church today is Babylon has fallen. Come out of her, my people. And you got some people that want to go into Babylon. They want to go into the world. So they were carried off to Babylon. Why? Verse 12, because they did not obey the voice of the Lord their God, but transgressed his covenant, and all that Moses, the servant of God, had commanded, they would neither hear nor do them. God wants us to be hearers and doers of the word. Now, notice what happened here. In the 14th year of King Hezekiah, Sennacherib, new king of Assyria, he comes up against the fortified cities of Judah. Judah's the southern kingdom. Jerusalem's the capital. Now, he said, look, I've gotten rid of Samaria. They weren't paying me taxes. Now I'm going to teach you a lesson. I'm coming down, and I'm going to conquer you. Well, Hezekiah had really been building things up, and he had a bunch of fortified cities on the outskirts of his kingdom. And the king of Assyria came in, and he conquered these little outposts so that he could make his way to Jerusalem with his army. And he came up against the fortified cities of Judah, and he took them. If you listen to the way Sennacherib puts it, he says that he conquered 46 of the Judean cities on the outskirts. Then Hezekiah. Now here, I think Hezekiah made a mistake. And he got involved in a compromise he probably shouldn't have gotten involved in. It tells us that when the king came against him, and this is 2 Kings 18, verse 15. Good King Hezekiah compromised. It says, he gave him all the silver that was found in the house of the Lord, in the treasures of the king's house. At that time did Hezekiah cut off the gold from the doors of the temple of the Lord and the pillars which Hezekiah, king of Judah, had overlaid, and he gave it to the king of Assyria. Now, by one estimate, if you factor in what the price of gold is today, I don't know what it is today. It's been changing every week. It's been changing every day. It was over $1 billion that he gave, basically saying, you leave me alone. I'm sorry I didn't pay any taxes or tribute to you. We'll be good. Because that's what his father Ahaz had done once before. He kind of looted the temple and its treasury. And he said, you know, sometimes you got to do the politically correct thing and just pay them off, they'll go away, and then you can live in peace and you can stay king. Whereas if he had trusted the Lord during this time, God would have delivered him, and you wouldn't have had to peel the gold off the temple doors to give to a pagan king. Hezekiah had been obeying the Lord, and even though their army was vastly bigger than Hezekiah's, God could have delivered them. Well, one of the things that Hezekiah demonstrated that if he was going to deliver the people, there needed to be a closeness to God. He knew that the king of Assyria would be back for more. Now, if Hezekiah represents Christ, where it lets us face it, Jerusalem is God's kingdom, they're obeying God, they're God's people, are we all together? Who would the king of Assyria represent? He's the enemy. He's the devil. And once you start paying tribute to the devil, is he ever satisfied? or does he always want more? The problem with sin is it'll take you farther than you want to go and cost you more than you want to pay. And it enslaves you. And Hezekiah kind of knew that their only defense was going to be God, so he said, we need to have spiritual reform so God can deliver us. So this is where he really started to shine. You'll read in 2 Chronicles about some of the spiritual reforms of Hezekiah, chapter 29, verse 3 to 5. In the first year of his reign, in the first month, he opened the doors of the house of the Lord and repaired them. Then he brought in the priests, the Levites, and he gathered them in the east square and said to them, hear me, Levites, now sanctify yourselves. Sanctify the house of the Lord, God of your fathers. Carry out the rubbish from the holy place. So he started out, he said, we need to clean out the house of the Lord. Ahaz, his father, had not been taking care of the temple. They had closed the doors of the church. What does God want us to do? Open the doors of the church and clean out the garbage. Isn't that, that's a simple message everyone can understand. Open the doors and clean out the garbage and sanctify the place. Carry the rubbish from the holy place. Things had gotten pretty bad. 2 Chronicles 29:10. Now it is in my heart to make a covenant with the Lord God of Israel that his fierce wrath might turn away from us. He had seen what had happened to the northern kingdom. God had withdrawn his protection. They'd been carried off captive. Samaria had been destroyed. Judea and Jerusalem had lost a lot of battles from previous kings. They'd lost territory. Hezekiah said, we need to make a covenant with God that we're going to be his people, and he'll withdraw his wrath from us and start protecting us again. So he made a covenant. And you read in chapter 30, 2 Chronicles 30, verse 1. I don't have these on the screen because I still like you to use your Bibles. And Hezekiah sent to all Israel and Judah. Also he wrote letters to Ephraim and Manasseh that they should come to the house of the Lord at Jerusalem and keep the Passover to the Lord God of Israel. Picture here. Israel had been carried off captive. A few of the poor people had been left to take care of the land because your vineyards and your fruit. The king doesn't get any taxes. He doesn't get any fresh vegetables or whatever if there's not some people left to take care of the farm. So they left the poorest of the people. Hezekiah said, we need a revival. Let's reinstitute. We'll clean out the temple. Let's reinstitute the Passover. Let's all come together. And he did something that was very difficult and brave to do. He sent messengers up into the northern kingdom to whatever people were left and said, we're going to reinstitute the Passover God gave to our fathers when we were carried away. Would you like to come? Well, some of them threw tomatoes and they mocked them. They still were so into their idols. But some of them said, you know, maybe the way we're doing things isn't working and we ought to come down to Jerusalem. They had, they didn't want to go to Jerusalem. They wanted to worship at Bethel and Dan where their golden calves were. But now all that had been carried away and conquered, they said, maybe we should go to Jerusalem. So some of them came down, and they said they had a Passover then. I don't have time to read it all to you. They celebrated a Passover like none they had had in such a long time. So he instituted spiritual reforms. Then, knowing that the king of Assyria was going to come back, he made strategic preparations. 2 Chronicles 32, verse 5. Also he strengthened himself, and he built up all the wall that was broken, and he raised it up to the towers, and another wall without. He kind of made a double wall. And he repaired so they couldn't get to the inner wall, and it just kind of really held them off. And he repaired Millo, the city of David, and he made darts and shields in abundance. Now, you know what that's called? That's called an armament buildup. Is there biblical support for building up arms? Well, you know there's an enemy that's out there. You got to have some kind of defense, so they're just going to walk right through. And I can tell you a lot of stories in the Bible about where people were overcome because they didn't take any kind of preparation. Furthermore, history also tells us Hezekiah dug a tunnel through 1,700 feet of solid rock. They had no dynamite back then. They did it with primitive picks. And it's an amazing thing. I've been to Israel twice, and I always was sorry I never got to Hezekiah's tunnel. Here's a picture. You can see a lot of interesting pictures of it. But what they had going on is, here's Jerusalem up on a hill. It's the capital of the southern kingdom of Judah, the temples inside. Some of you can still see pictures in some of the ancient wall today. Many of those borders are the same that they've been for years. Some of those walls have moved over time. But far outside the wall, 1,700 feet, is that what I said? Yeah, 1,700 feet outside the wall was a very good spring. Problem was, when your enemy comes, if he wants to besiege you, they take all the water. You can't get water. You don't have water. You can go sometimes years they would manage without food, very little food. But if you don't have water, you got days. He says, we got to get the water in the city. Furthermore, we not only need to get the water in the city, we need to keep the enemy from having plenty of water. So Hezekiah told all the people, he said, and this tunnel's incredible. I've seen video of it. They had to pick from both sides. They dug down in Jerusalem to what they felt the level of the spring would be, and they started digging the tunnel. They dug down where the source of the water was, so instead of it bubbling up on the ground, the source went down as they dug. Then they begin to dug a tunnel, and they had to get these two tunnels to meet. And they were only about that far off. It was amazing. So that's Hezekiah's tunnel. It's still flowing with water today. He dug that to be able to withstand the Assyrians besieging him. Hezekiah provided living water to the people. He cleaned out the house of the Lord. Did Jesus clean out the house of the Lord during his ministry? Was there a cleansing of the temple? He wanted to make sure they had a constant supply of living water. And it's still there today in the spring of Gihon, running into the city. And he plugged the water for the enemy. 2 Chronicles 32:30. This same Hezekiah also stopped up the upper water course of Gihon and brought it straight down the west side of the city of David. That's actually the tunnel. 2 Kings 20:20. Now the rest of the acts of Hezekiah, all his might, and how he made a pool and a tunnel and brought water into the city, are they not written in the book of the Chronicles of the Kings? So this was a big deal to the Jews for the rest of their history to this day, that someone gave them running water in the city and plugged up all the wells outside to keep the enemy from having water. Now, if King of Assyria is the enemy and Jerusalem's the church, King of Assyria is the devil, and your body is the temple of the Holy Spirit. There's two things you've got to do to be victorious. One is you've got to build up what you got on the inside, spiritual reforms, fortifying against temptation, armor of God, feeding your soul, living water, and you've got to stop the source of feeding the enemy. So being successful as a Christian is twofold. You've got to feed yourself so you can fight temptation when it comes, and you've got to cut off the sources of temptation too. So you can't say, oh, I'm going to read my Bible, I'm going to read my Bible, I'm going to read my Bible and pray, and then I'm going to go to the bar and see how that goes. See how I resist. No, you got to do both. You have to have the practical. And then he also gave them verbal encouragement. So there were spiritual reforms, practical preparations, and then verbal encouragement. Go to 2 Chronicles 32, and I think it's verse 7 here, if I'm not mistaken. I'm having to jump between three books. It is. Well, I'm going to read actually

Is that important? Some people say, I don't want to be part of any organized church. You guys are ordaining deaconesses and elders and elderses, and you get to have, no, I don't want any, or let's just come together and just love Jesus. We don't need any organization. Is God organized? Did Moses organize the people when they came out of Egypt? He tried to do it all himself. His father-in-law said he was going to kill himself. They had to get organized, and they were organized in tribes, and they were organized in how they'd come out and go in and everything. God's church is organized. Hezekiah organized the captains. He says, we've got to know who's going to cover what wall and what's our strategy going to be. And then he gives them verbal encouragement. Be strong and courageous. Do not be afraid or dismayed before the king of Assyria, nor before all the multitude that is with him. For there are more with us than with him. Now here he's starting to sound a little like David, who said, don't look at how big Goliath is. Look at how big God is. Because this was, if ever there was, a David and Goliath story. I'll show you in a few moments a map of the kingdom of Assyria, and then you'll see what the size of the Judean kingdom was like. And it's like a fly on a great big white wall. They were just so outnumbered, it was absurd. And he's telling the people, trust the Lord. God can do it. They do have millions more than we do, but if God's with us, they won't lose. With him, verse 8, is an arm of flesh, but with us, the Lord our God is there to help fight our battles. And all the people were strengthened by the words of Hezekiah the king. Now go back to 2 Kings. Verse 17, chapter 18, I'm sorry. 2 Kings chapter 18, verse 17. Now he tried to pay off the king when he first took the fortified cities to go away. And he went away for a little while and he started to war against the Philistines, and he took Libna and Lachish, and he had besieged, these are cities that were south of Jerusalem. You'll see on a map in a moment. And it says, then the king of Assyria sent Tartan, the Rabsaris, and the Rabshakeh from Lachish, where his armies were already conquering, with a great army against Jerusalem. So they took part of the army to intimidate the people of Jerusalem. They marched against it. They all parked outside. And this guy, the Rabshakeh, that is like the chief of staff. It's like a cupbearer. So he's got a general there. He's got three of his leaders, and they go representing the king. And they say, look, we're going to give you one last chance. Surrender. So he sends these representatives, and their goal is to frighten and use propaganda. And they went up and they came to Jerusalem. And when they had come up, they came and stood by the aqueduct of the upper pool, that's where it had been, which was on the highway to the fuller's field. And when they called to the king, Elkanah, the son of Hilkiah, who was over the household, Shibna the scribe, and Joah, the son of Asaph, the recorder, came out to them. So Hezekiah doesn't come out in person. The way you do this, Sennacherib didn't come. Hezekiah said, I'm not coming too. Different level visit. You bring your king, I'll come. You send your representatives, I'll send my representatives. He wasn't going to condescend and say, we're surrendering. So he sends out representatives, and he gives them instructions. He says, you listen to what they've got to say. Bring me back word. Don't engage them. Don't answer them. And they called, it says, then verse 19, the Rabshakeh said to him, say now to Hezekiah, thus says the great king, the king of Assyria, what confidence is this in which you trust? You speak of having counsel and strength for war. He had heard they had taken counsel. There were spies in the city that were telling the king of Assyria what Hezekiah was doing. You'll find that out as we go on. You speak of having counsel and strength for war, but they're vain words. And in whom do you trust that you rebel against me? Certainly you don't think you can conquer me. Maybe it's Egypt you think is going to help you. Now look, you're trusting in the staff of this broken reed, Egypt, on which if a man leans, it'll pierce through his hand. So is Pharaoh, king of Egypt, to all who trust in him. But if you say to me, we will trust in the Lord our God, is it not he whose high places and whose altars Hezekiah has taken away? See, some of the people were upset when Hezekiah got rid of the altars. And that word had reached them. They said these are altars to the Lord, but they were idols there. I mean, didn't the children of Israel make a golden calf and say, this is Jehovah, you know, this is what he looks like. And so when Hezekiah destroyed all the altars, some people got mad.

0: And what the king of Assyria is saying is, your God has departed from you because you destroyed his altars. Because he was an idolater. All the Assyrians were idolaters. They thought, you've angered your God. You got rid of his altars. And that's why I'm here. Your God is mad at you and he sent me. So sometimes the devil uses that strategy. He'll try and take the good that you do and turn it around. You try to give up some sin in your life. A few days later, you have all kinds of problems. And you think, boy, when I was just surrendering to this temptation or habit, things were a lot easier. Maybe I should go back. That's the devil's propaganda. But if you say you trust in the Lord, you took away his idols. Hezekiah took them away and said to Judah and Jerusalem, you've got to worship here before this altar in Jerusalem, the temple. Now, therefore, I urge you to give a pledge to my master, the king of Assyria. He'd just given him $1 billion. He's saying, give more. And I'll give you 2,000 horses, if you're even able to put riders on them. I don't know. Do you have 2,000 people still left that can ride a horse? So he's using sarcasm and intimidation. How will you repel one captain of the least of my master's servants? There were so many in the Assyrian army. He said, if I find the lowest ranked captain who's got 10,000 soldiers, how are you going to even repel the lowest of our vast army? Have I come up without the Lord against this place to destroy it? Matter of fact, it's your Lord that told me to come and destroy. Well, they probably heard some prophecies that were made in the northern kingdom saying, repent or you'll be destroyed, and Samaria fell. And the king of Assyria thought, you guys are all related. Judah's supposed to fall too. I'm doing the will of God. Surrender. Just surrender. Does that sound like the devil? Now, I want you to have the picture. Outside the wall, this cupbearer, the Rabshakeh, it's a strange term, I know, but it's just, he's the chief of staff. He's making the announcement. He's a friend of the king. Similar to the position Nehemiah had with the king of Persia. He's outside the wall, and here you got three representatives from Hezekiah. Their armies are behind them. They're not going to bother them. This is a message. He's delivering a message. He's not going to kill them. But instead of talking to them, everybody wants to know what's going on, and the bleachers are the wall of the city. Now, Hezekiah has fortified the wall, and there's two levels of wall. All along the wall, there are thousands of people, soldiers and people, that are climbed up there, and they want to hear what's going on. The Rabshakeh, he shouts everything he's saying to these guys right in front of them for them to hear. And he's saying it in their language. You're not going to win. God sent me. Egypt's not going to help you. Propaganda. Then Elkam, the son of Hilkiah, Shibna, and Joah said to the Rabshakeh, please speak to your servants in the Aramaic language. We understand it. Do not speak to us in Hebrew in the hearing of the people that are on the wall. But Rabshakeh said to them, has my master sent me to your master and to you to speak these words and not to the men who sit on the wall, who will eat and drink their own waste with you? Now, I know it's not very pleasant to think about, but during a siege, typically people got so hungry, awful things happened. And basically he's saying, you got two choices, surrender or be besieged until you resort to eating awful things and cannibalism. And so he's trying to frighten everybody up there on the wall. This was really mean. Then the Rabshakeh stood. He just turns up the volume. He has this broadcast system. That's where you get the word broadcasting. Probably had a big bullhorn. And he's calling to everybody on the wall. He's ignoring these guys here. Using his propaganda to intimidate. Thus says the king, and he's not talking about Hezekiah, do not let Hezekiah deceive you, for he will not be able to deliver you from his hand. All right, stop. That's a very similar theme in the Bible. Can Christ deliver us? This guy said he's not able. You remember when the spies came back from looking at the promised land in Numbers 13? That the unfaithful spies said, we are not able. They're giants. We can't do it. Their country's too big. Caleb and Joshua said, we are able. So the propaganda of the enemy is, you are not able to overcome. Surrender. Do you believe that? Well, wait a second now. He begins to give evidence that he's right. Don't let Hezekiah deceive you, nor let Hezekiah make you trust in the Lord, saying, the Lord will surely deliver us. This city shall not be given into the hand of the king of Assyria. Do not listen to Hezekiah. Who does Hezekiah, the son of David, represent? Christ. The enemy says, don't listen to him. For thus says the king of Assyria, make peace with me by a present, and come out to me, every one of you, and eat from your own vine and your own fig tree. And every one of you drink waters from his own cistern, until I come and take you away to a land like your own. I've got another promised land. A land of grain and new wine, a land of bread and vineyards, a land of olive groves and honey, that you may live and not die. But don't listen to Hezekiah, lest he persuade you, saying, the Lord will deliver us. Notice his evidence. Has any of the gods of the nations delivered its land from the hand of the king of Assyria? Where are the gods of Hamath and Arphad? Where are the gods of Sepharvaim and Hena and Iva? Indeed, have they delivered Samaria from my hand? Who among all the gods of the lands has delivered their countries from my hand, that he should deliver Jerusalem from my hand? All right, see what he's saying here? He's saying, look, everyone else fell. They thought they could resist too, and they were not able. So since so many were not able, what makes you think you're able? All right, can we point to people who have fallen in sin? Can we point to people who've given up their faith to the devil? Can we point to a lot of evidence of folks that have been overcome? And so obviously we can't overcome. We can. But what the devil does, using his propaganda, he says, look at all the examples of everybody's been overcome. Everyone's overcome. What makes you think you can really live a victorious life? And then he starts to give his list of all the failures. And people say, yeah, I guess I can't. And they throw in the towel and they give up. This is how the devil's propaganda works. Verse 36, but the people held their peace and answered him not a word. For the king's commandment was, do not answer him. Do not get involved. What did Jesus say to the devil? The Lord rebuke thee. Answered him not a word. You know why we're in trouble today? Because Eve parlayed with the enemy. Don't engage him. Then Elkanah, the son of Hilkiah, who was over the household, and Shebna and the scribe, they tore their clothes, and they brought the words from the Rabshakeh to Hezekiah. Chapter 19 of 2 Kings. And it was so when Hezekiah heard it, that he tore his clothes, and he covered himself with sackcloth. And he went into the house of the Lord. And he sent Eliakim, who was over the household, and Shebna the scribe, and the elders and the priests, covered with sackcloth, to Isaiah the prophet, the son of Amoz. This is a day of trouble and rebuke and blasphemy, for the children have come to birth, and there's no strength to bring forth. Our army is so small, how can we take them on? And it may be the Lord your God will hear the words of the Rabshakeh, who his master, the king of Assyria, sent to reproach the living God. What did David say bothered him about what Goliath said? It says he has come to reproach the armies of the living God. There's a lot of parallels between Hezekiah and David and Goliath. And he'll reprove the words which the Lord your God has heard. Therefore, lift up your prayer for the remnant that is left. So the servants of Hezekiah came to Isaiah. And Isaiah said to them, thus shall you say to your master, thus says the Lord, do not be afraid of the words that you have heard, which the servants of the king of Assyria have blasphemed me. Surely I will send a spirit upon him. He will hear of a rumor, and he'll return to his own land. And notice this prophecy, I will cause him to fall by the sword in his own land. Well, about that time, verse 8, the Rabshakeh returned, and he found the king of Assyria warring against Libna, and he heard that he departed from Lachish. Now, the Rabshakeh brought back the message. They weren't surrendering, and they were involved in other battles and fights with Ethiopia that were going on at that time. But the Rabshakeh sends a message back to Hezekiah. In verse 10, thus says... Thus shall you speak to Hezekiah king of Judah, saying, do not let your God, in whom you trust, deceive you. saying, Jerusalem will not be given into the hand of the king of Assyria. You think now because we've been distracted with these other wars, we'll be back. What has Assyria done to all the lands by utterly destroying them? Shall you be delivered? Have the gods of these other nations, whom my fathers destroyed, Gozan and Haran and Rizpah, and the people of Eden, who were in Tel Assyr? Where is the king of Hamath and the king of Arphad, the king of the city of Seraphim, and Hena and Iva? Those are hard. You try it. And Hezekiah received this letter from the hand of the messengers, and he read it. And Hezekiah went up to the house of the Lord. Notice what he does. And he spread it before the Lord. Now there's a real good answer to your problems and your temptations. Go up before God and spread it out before the Lord. Hezekiah said, you know, I don't even know how to answer these things. I can't argue with him. He has conquered all of these nations. Lord, if we're going to be victorious, you're going to have to do it. This is your problem. I'm handing the bill to you. He spread out that message to the Lord. He said, Lord, you deal with it. But he did the right thing. You know, his father, when he was being attacked by another army, he tried to hire mercenaries, or he tried to bribe him off. He tried some political remedy. Hezekiah knew that if we're going to worship the true God, we're going to have to win this battle, and God's going to have to fight for us. Verse 15, then Hezekiah prayed before the Lord and said, O Lord God of Israel, the one who dwells between the cherubim, you are God alone in all the kingdoms of the earth. You've made heaven and earth. I'm reading now 2 Kings 19, verse 16. Incline your ear, O Lord, and hear. Open your eyes, O Lord, and see. And hear the words of Sennacherib, which he has sent to reproach the living God. Truly, Lord, the kings of Assyria have laid waste the nations in their lands, and they've cast their gods into the fire. For they were not gods, but the work of men's hands. They really were just idols, wood and stone. Therefore they destroyed them. Now therefore, O Lord, our God, I pray, save us from his hand, that all the kingdoms of the earth may know. Now why does he want to be saved? Because nobody wants to be besieged. No one wants to be a slave. No one wants to be beaten. No. Why do God's people, what's our mission? So we can cheer and do a victory dance like football players after they get a touchdown and say, we're right, you're wrong? Or is it that all the earth may know that he alone is God? When Daniel did not bow down, I'm sorry, Daniel did not pray to the king, and when Shadrach, Meshach, and Abednego did not bow down, their whole purpose, the whole world heard that the Lord was God in those stories. Then Isaiah, the son of Amoz, sent to Hezekiah saying, now listen to this, thus says the Lord God of Israel, that which you have prayed to me against Sennacherib, king of Assyria, I have heard. Well, for one thing, that's good that Isaiah knew he was praying, right? Another time, Hezekiah was praying. Isaiah was walking out. He was praying he wouldn't die. You remember? He was sick. And God spoke to Isaiah and said, turn back. I'm hearing Hezekiah pray, and I can't ignore his prayers. And he turned around. He came back. He said, okay, okay, you're not going to die. You'll live 15 more years. So God again told Isaiah, Hezekiah's praying again, and he prays it really is loud. What makes our prayers effective? Hezekiah was a son of David. We pray in the name of the Son of David, and it makes our prayers amplify. This is the word that the Lord has spoken concerning him. And then he gives this message, and I don't have time to read all of it, but let's go to verse 32, the message that was given by God to the Assyrian king. Basically, he didn't just say, let's think about whether or not we're going to surrender. The message went back to them saying, not only are we not going to surrender, you're not going to fire an arrow here, not an arrow. You think about how many Assyrian arrows were in existence back then. Do you realize that if one arrow was fired, God's word wasn't true? He said, you're not going to dig a ditch and build any siege against this place. If they had taken one shovel load of earth to build up a siege, it wouldn't have been true. But everything Isaiah prophesied happened. And he sent this very bold message to the king. This little bitty kingdom comes against the king of the Assyrian Empire and said, you're not taking this city. And it happened like that. You notice verse 32, it says, "Thus says the Lord concerning the king of Assyria, he will not come into this city, nor shoot an arrow there, nor come before it with a shield, nor build a siege mound against it. By the same way he came, that same way he will return. He will not come into this city, says the Lord, for I will defend this city to save it for my own sake and for my servant David's sake." We come to Jesus and pray these prayers for Christ's sake. Now, what has more credit? If we were to plead David's heritage, or we go to our Father and plead the Son of David, Jesus? Hezekiah's prayer was heard for David's sake. Isn't that what it said? We now say, will you hear our prayer for your son Jesus' sake? Do you think that has any more effect? Now notice what happens. This message goes down to the king is to the south. He's still fighting two battles with the Philistines. He gets this letter. And after he gets this letter, they probably all got drunk and said, oh, those Israelites, I guess we're going to have to fight them. We're going to have to take Jerusalem. They are crazy. They're suicidal. Well, what do they think they're going to do? They can't resist us. And it came to pass on a certain night that an angel of the Lord went out and killed in the camp of the Assyrians 185,000. And I like the way it words it here. And when they arose in the morning, they were dead corpses. How do you wake up dead? But I guess some will. But what it really means is some woke up. There's a little more detail that you find when you read this in some of the other accounts. It tells us that it was especially the captains. Look in 2 Chronicles 32:21. "And the Lord sent an angel that cut off all the mighty men of valor and the leaders and the captains in the camp." 185,000 of the leaders of the army. Now, how effective will an army be after that? Your leadership is decimated. All the captains, all the sergeants, all the corporals, all the generals, some plague went through. Josephus actually says in his history of this account, a terrible plague went through, wiped out their army. The king had to go back home with what was left of his army, with his tail between his legs. And then you know what happened to him? What did God say? He'll die by the sword in his own land. Did the prophecy come true? So verse 36, I'm again in 2 Kings 19:36. Sennacherib, king of Assyria, departed and went away and returned home and remained at Nineveh. And it came to pass that as he worshipped in the temple of Nishrach, his god, that his sons, Adrammelech and Sharezer, struck him down with a sword, and they escaped to the land of Ararat. Then Eresadon, his son, reigned in his place. Here, this king was boasting against the God of heaven about how his gods were superior to the God of the Hebrews. What ends up happening? Where would you probably be the safest? In your own country? With your own family? In your own church? Where does this king die? He's worshiping an idol that he thought was more powerful than God of Israel, and his own sons in his own church, in his own country, kill him. And then they leave town. History bears out that's what happened. That's exactly what Isaiah said was going to happen. And so all his threats about Hezekiah not prospering, and I hope you'll read the other things it says about Hezekiah. It says he went on and excelled. He became fabulously wealthy, and he built walls and vineyards, and the kingdom just... Assyria was decimated after this. It had an explosion of prosperity after this event. You know, there's a piece of history I want to show you that's interesting. But go ahead, put up the Sennacherib prism. This is a cylinder. It's a six-sided cylinder that they found excavating in, oh, I think it was 1821 in Nineveh, the site of Nineveh. And it's inscribed from the time of Sennacherib. And in that, he talks about his battles and he mentions Hezekiah by name. And he talks about the 46 cities that he conquered. And he said, but I've got Hezekiah all caged up like a bird in Jerusalem. He can't come out. But then it stops. It doesn't go on. It never says, and I conquered him. It just stops. Because those ancient kings, they always talked about the victories. They never talked about their defeats. He had to withdraw. All of those cities were rebuilt, and he was killed. An arrow was never fired. And I have a funny feeling that Rabshakeh was one of those 185,000 that died. He's never heard from again either after that scripture. Now, one thing I think is interesting. You know where the Rabshakeh stood and he taunted God and he was issuing that spewing propaganda? He was standing in the very spot outside Jerusalem where Jesus died. Jesus, the Son of David, stopped the enemy right there with a cross. And this whole story about the battle between Jerusalem and Assyria, I told you at the beginning, it's a microcosm of the great controversy. How the devil is issuing all these accusations and all this propaganda against God and his people, saying, you can't win, you can't overcome, you can't be victorious, you look at everyone else's fail. Why do you want to trust that God? And that's when you got to hang on like Hezekiah and spread it before the Lord. That's when you've got to go to God's prophets and say, what does the word of God say? And you stand by that. Now, he humbled himself. He fasted, he prayed, he rent his clothes. We've got to humble ourselves and pray and trust in God. God hears those prayers and he gives victory. This is a lesson I think we can use on a daily basis when we're tempted. And this is a lesson I think we need to remember as a church to bring these things to the Lord in prayer.
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Today's reading comes from the book of Ezekiel, chapter 34, beginning in verse 11. For thus says the Lord God, indeed I myself will search for my sheep and seek them out. As a shepherd seeks out his flock on the day he is among his scattered sheep, so will I seek out my sheep and deliver them from all the places where they were scattered on a cloudy and dark day. A little while ago, there was this story in the news where a family tragically got stranded in the snow because they were in the middle of nowhere and slid off the road. Now, the mother and kids stayed in the car waiting for help, using different resources to keep themselves alive. But the father decided that help wasn't coming, and he set off on his own to find help. And that's where the story takes a pretty ugly and predictable turn, because while the rest of the family survived the ordeal and were found by rescuers, the father never made it out alive. In fact, they found his body just a few short miles from the car. When you read survival guides, they usually tell you to stay put when you find yourself in a tough predicament like surviving a plane crash or getting lost in the wilderness. The reason's simple. It makes the job of the rescuers a lot easier because their guesses as to where your whereabouts are going to be a lot more accurate. If you're close to the plane, you're easier to find, and so on. But for understandable reasons, we tend to develop this fear that nobody's coming, and we set off on our own to find help. And that's exactly how some people approach their spirituality. When dark shadows and uncertainty pass over our lives, and they do for everybody, we're tempted to think that God isn't coming to help. We think He doesn't have a plan, that we're going to have to hatch a plan of our own. And the Bible's full of people who made exactly that mistake, like Jacob seizing his birthright or Abraham lying about his wife. And the usual outcome is spiritual disaster. So we'd be much better off believing that God has a plan, and when He makes a promise, He fully intends to keep it. All those times when life seems pretty dark and we've made some pretty big mistakes and we're not sure God's on His way to find us, we need to remember this picture found in Ezekiel chapter 34. God not only loves His sheep, He's out looking for them. In the case of Israel, they were scattered because God allowed the Babylonians to conquer them as an object lesson. But still, God knew where they were, and He had a plan to bring them home. And no matter what we go through now in the 21st century, even if God allowed it for our own good, you can know beyond the shadow of a doubt that He's going to keep track of you and bring you home. And believing that promise, that's just a better way to live.

You likely haven't heard of the city of Kokura, Japan, and that's because of clouds. On August 9, 1945, the United States was about to drop an atomic bomb on Kokura, but clouds obscured the view of the crew of the aircraft preparing to drop the bomb. A quirk of the weather saved Kokura. When Jesus returns at the second coming, clouds will be prominent. The Bible says, "Then we which are alive and remain shall be caught up together with them in the clouds to meet the Lord in the air. And so shall we ever be with the Lord." We live in the hope of that day. If your hope is in this world, even the best this world offers, your hope is thin. Jesus never intended for sin to enter this world, but once it did, he planned to get rid of it. We'll be caught up in the clouds one day and taken to a place where there'll be no death and no sorrow. John Bradshaw, It Is Written.

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1: Oh God, could it be true? You will take our hands. As the choir has just sung, and you will walk with us. How could we ask for more? Let this vignette of you capture our hearts and our minds. We pray in Jesus' name. Amen. It's kind of embarrassing to put it this way, but I got to ask the question. Forgive me. But does God have Alzheimer's? I hold here in my hands, can you see it? Latest issue of Time Magazine. This is actually dated next week. The Alzheimer's pill. What's the subtitle? A radical new drug could change old age. Let me just read a line or two to you, just wondering about God. Dr. Frank Longo isn't the kind of guy who chokes up easily. The preeminent neurologist is better known for his professional stoicism and scholarly approach to the devastation he sees weekly in his Alzheimer's patients. The people who come to his office at the Stanford University School of Medicine, their memory just a little bit worse than the last time he saw them. But today, even though he's trying to keep it together, his throat tightens. He's in a small examining room outside Kansas City, Kansas, watching a young man do something people do every day. He's swallowing a pill with a big gulp of water, but it's not just any pill. It's a new drug that Longo hopes will prove to be an effective treatment for Alzheimer's. And when the man swallows, tears pool in the deep furrows around Longo's eyes. My biggest frustration is that we've cured Alzheimer's in mice many times. Why can't we move the success to people? Longo asks. He's referring to the numerous promising compounds that have eliminated the amyloid plaques associated with Alzheimer's in animals. If the ongoing human trials continue to progress the way he hopes, Longo's drug called LM11A31 could be a critical part of finally making that happen. But that's still a big if. Listen to these stats, America. The stakes couldn't be higher, not just for Longo, but also for the world's aging population. In the U.S., all right, our country, in the U.S., one-third of Americans over 85 are already affected by Alzheimer's. Globally, nearly 50 million people are living with dementia, most of which is caused by Alzheimer's. And absent effective drugs or other interventions, that number is expected to double every 20 years. With no treatments, caring for them falls to loved ones and assisted living facilities. And some of you here know exactly what that sentence is describing. The cost of that care is skyrocketing. Last line, in 3 years, the global annual burden could reach over $1 trillion. Does God need the Alzheimer's pill? I know it sounds irreverent to even ask the question, but we have his word on it. If we take it, and divine amnesia may not be out of the question. I want you to grab your Bible right now. Let's go. Let's cut to the chase. Grab your Bible and your study guide at the same time. You'll need them both. A stunning set of verses that heavily tilt to the possibility. You check it out for yourself. And while you're finding your Bible, let's get our friendly ushers to put in your hands today's brand new study guide. They're jumping up, I think. Well, we don't need our friendly ushers. Come on, we can do this ourselves. Just reach in your bulletin. There's your study guide. Pull it out. You didn't get one, though. Hold your hand up. And they're coming. Yeah, they're thinking, where are these study? Oh, look at. And those of you watching right now on a screen, some of you streaming, some of you on television, they put the website up for you. You can get the same study guide. You're going to want this study guide. Here's the website, newperceptions.tv. That's our new website, newperceptions.tv. Go to that website. You're looking for the little series, Charmed into Righteousness. Title of today's teaching, The Greatest Forgiver. Click on there. There'll be a study guide. You got to follow along with us. So glad you're here. Grab that study guide and let's go. Now for that stunning set of verses. You ready for this? Start off with the book of Isaiah. By the way, you go home this afternoon and mark these up in your Bible. These are top drawer verses. You'll never find verses more potent than these. We're not going to take time to look them up right now. Let's put them on the screen. Isaiah chapter 43, verse 25. God, first person. I, even I, am he who blots out your transgressions for my own sake and remembers your sins. Write it in, please. No more. I will remember your sins no more. Divine amnesia. Come on, guys. How could we miss it? First person promise. I promise to blot out your transgressions and remember your sins no more. Which begs the question, how much is no more? How much is no more? In fact, let's put the words up in the English. You know what? You can't make that any shorter than that. No more. No, I suppose you could. You could say no more. So we'll use no more. God says, I will remember your sins no more. Just to make sure that we get the point, Isaiah goes on. Jot this one down. Isaiah 38, verse 17. Isaiah speaking to God, you have put all my sins behind your back. Throws them away behind your back. No wonder God can't remember our sins. They're no longer sitting there in front of him. The problem is they're sitting in front of somebody else, and somebody's always remembering, right? Somebody's always remembering. And if you can't think of anybody, it's the devil. Devil never lets you forget, and that's why you keep recalling them. Come on, this is behind. Too bad. There they are again. Isaiah goes on. Isaiah chapter 44. Jot this down. Verse 22. God, first person again. I have swept away your offenses like a cloud, your sins like the morning mist. And by the way, that's not the Microsoft cloud or the Apple cloud. That's another cloud. A little white fluffy thing. How does it happen? You're looking at it and suddenly it vanishes in front of your eyes. That's what I've done. Like the low-lying fog in the St. Joseph River Valley. Gone with the advent of the sun. God says, that's what I've done. Jeremiah says, listen, guys, I hope you're not missing what Isaiah is telling you, but in case you have missed it, let me add my voice. Jeremiah chapter 31, verse 34, God, first person again, for I will forgive their wickedness and will remember their sins no more. There it is again, no more. I'm not going to remember it. I promise you. I mean, you almost get the feeling, don't you, that God wants us to conclude that when it comes to our sins, he really does suffer from a severe case of amnesia. Amen. No more. And Micah says, me too, little Micah. He says, I got to get into this. Let's put Micah on the screen. Micah chapter 7, verses 18 and 19. Micah asks, who is a God like you who pardons sin and forgives the transgression of the remnant of his inheritance? You do not stay angry forever, but you delight to show mercy. Boy, was that some singing this morning or what? Christ, Lord, have mercy on me. You delight to show mercy. Now Micah goes on. You will again have compassion on us. You will tread our sins underfoot and hurl our iniquities into the, write it down, the depths of the sea. God says, I'll bury your sins at sea. At a little mountain lake where I grew up as a missionary's kid in Japan, there would be drownings almost tragically every summer. And I'll tell you what, when you're a kid, four years old, 5 years old, that stuff is indelibly imprinted on the hard disk of childhood memories. I can still see that little motorboat chugging around the last place in the lake where they saw the victim. I can see those authorities looking. I can see them finally reaching into that little skiff and pulling out grappling hooks and dropping those hooks over the side to drag on the bottom of that lake in hopes of finding that victim. Here in Micah, God promises to bury our sins at the bottom of the sea, and the only way they could ever again confront us is if we drop the grappling hooks all over the side ourselves and look for that, the corpse of that sin to pull back up and stare at and mourn over and sob over when God says, what are you doing, girl? I buried that already. The devil does not want us to get this, guys. Oh, he does. This will set you free if you get this picture of God today. And the devil, he said, no, I'm going to keep it in front of you. I'm going to rub your nose in it. I'm going to rub your face in it. Every time you forget, I'm back to remind you. Now look, all of these stunning promises are presupposed upon the reality that we have earnestly, with broken heart, taken that sin to Jesus and given it to him. The promises presuppose that that's what you've done. God can't throw away what he doesn't have. 1 John 1:9, come on, don't you ever forget this. The great shining diamond in the New Testament near the end. 1 John 1:9, let's read this one out loud together. If we confess our sins, he is faithful and just to forgive us our sins and cleanse us, purify us from all unrighteousness. Man, every one of these promises, the stunning set that we've just gone through, is premised on the simple condition that we confess and repent of our sin before God. Bring it to me. Bring it to me and see what I'll do with it. Isaiah 1, oh, we got to go back to Isaiah. Jot this down. Isaiah 1, verse 18. Come now, God says, let us settle the matter, says the Lord. Though your sins are like scarlet, they shall be as white as... Hallelujah, got melted yesterday. Isn't that some? Quit laughing so soon, it'll be back. Though your sins are like scarlet, they shall be as white as snow. Though they are red as crimson, they shall be as wool. Jesus says, oh, come on, guys. Please, I beg of you, bring them to me. Bring it to me. I don't care what kind of sin it is. I don't care what color of sin it is. I will not only forgive you, I will wash you, I will purify you, I will cleanse you. And then I'm going to bury that sin in the depths of the sea. I'm going to burn that sin off like the morning mist. Gone, dissipated, vanished. I will remember your sin no more. No more. Just give it to me. Let me have it. And the New Testament barely comes to closing when they quickly slip in what we've just gotten in the Old Testament. The New Testament says, don't miss this. Two times in the book of Hebrews, jot this down. Hebrews chapter 10, verse 17. There, God speaking, their sins and lawless acts I will remember no more. I ask you again. Does God have Alzheimer's? I mean, what's up with this, guys? What have we just read? Severe case of divine amnesia at best. In order to put these stunning promises to the test, we've got to operationalize this cluster. We need to operationalize it with a red-blooded human Exhibit A. All you're going to need is Exhibit A. Trust me, that's all you're going to need. This one perhaps is the most stunning text of all. To set us up, we need to consider four questions. So here come the four questions. Question number one, is it a sin to walk on your roof? Yes or no? The answer is no. Question number two, is it a sin to walk over to the edge of your roof? Not if you don't fall off, it's not. Two. Number three, is it a sin to look into your neighbor's backyard? The answer is no, it's not a sin. Number four, is it a sin to watch your neighbor's wife taking a bath in her backyard in the evening? Yeah. The whole world knows the story of young King David who crossed over the line between innocence and guilt in that moment when he should have turned away. His finger was on the mouse. An unwanted picture popped up on his screen and all he had to do was click. And it would have been gone, but he lingered and crash and burn. Like a fighter jet shot out of the blue heavens, spiraling down, down, down, crash, poosh, it's over. It's inevitable. Any sin you coddle, you will crash and burn. Every time. And of course, the rest is the tragic morality tale of warning in King David's life. He not only sleeps with his neighbor's wife, get this, he impregnates her. And so to cover it up, he brings her husband home from the battlefront where he's been fighting. He says, go sleep with your wife. She's been missing you. The husband refuses to sleep with his wife because his men are still on the front line taking bullets. So David accidentally executes him by giving the command, when he's up at the front, everybody pull back. And it worked. David gloating over that little nifty secret that only he and she know. When Nathan, the prophet, storms into that palace, and with King James English, he cries out, "Thou art the man!" And the record reads, David bursts into tears, and he sobs, "I have sinned against the Lord." And now added to the annals of penitential literature is this great Psalm 51 prayer, and I need you to see it in your Bible, not on the screen now. No. You find it, Psalm 51. Find it on your phone. Doesn't matter to me. Psalm 51. Don't have a Bible? Grab the Pew Bible. It'll be page 387. This great prayer. David praying, verse 1, Psalm 51, verse 1. Have mercy on me, O God. We sang those words a moment ago. Have mercy on me, O God, according to your unfailing love, according to your great compassion. Blot out my transgressions. Verse 2. Wash away all my iniquity and cleanse me from my sin. David sobs. Did you catch that? Come on. David is praying for what God has already promised in this stunning set of verses we've already read. David pleads, blot out my transgressions, but God has promised, I will remember your sins no more. David sobs, cleanse me from my sin, but God promises, though your sins be as scarlet, they shall be as white as snow. God has already made provision for your prayer that sobs these words, already done. And how deep was God's forgiveness of David? Consider now the most stunning of all the verses we look at this morning. Because David eventually dies. Yes, he does. And God has to send a message to the wicked, one of David's successors, wicked and evil King Jeroboam. I want you to see what God sends to Jeroboam. Turn back. You're in 51 Psalm. Psalm 51, go back to 1 Kings chapter 14. If this verse is not marked in your Bible, today is the day that you circle it, you put stars all around it, you underline it, you bend the page over if you have to. You need to see this stunning proof that the stunning promises we've read are all true. Here we go. 1 Kings chapter 14, verse 8. I'm in the NIV. Let's go. Verse 8, God speaking, I tore the kingdom away from the house of David and gave it to you, King Jeroboam. But you have not been like my servant David, who kept my commands and followed me with all his heart, doing only what was right in my eyes. You cannot fathom the depth of what God has just said unless we break it down. So we're going to break it down right now with your study guide. Write it back down. Let's go. But you, Jeroboam, have not been like my servant David, who, number one, so I've added the numbers, who, number one, kept my commandments. Oh, God. Whoa. Time out. Come on. What are you talking about? He broke the seventh commandment about adultery. He killed the husband. That would be six. He lied. That would be eight. He coveted to start the whole thing. That's 10. He dishonored his father and mother and their spiritual legacy. He broke the whole 10. What are you saying? You kept all my commandments. God says, quit interrupting me, boy. I have more to say. Number two, jot it down. Who kept my commandments, and number two, followed me with all his heart. I hate to do this again, God, but just are we talking about the same David? All his heart he gave to you? I don't want to say this, but are you crazy? You got Alzheimer's. That's a big secret that shouldn't get out. God says, I'm not through yet. I got one more. Who kept my commandments, number one, and two, follow me with all his heart, and number three, he did only what was right in my eyes. God. You're sick. You've lost it. You know what he did. The whole world knows. It's too late. Scribbling on this page of my Bible, I've left these words. In every Bible that I can find 1 Kings 14 in, I write these words in that Bible. You can do it the same because I've given it to you in your study guide, the Steps to Christ, that little classic, Steps to Christ, How to Come to Jesus, page 62. Oh, this is good. Jot it down. If you give yourself to Jesus and accept him as your Savior, then sinful as your life may have been, for his sake you are accounted righteous. Christ's character stands in place of your character, and you are accepted before God just as if you had not sinned. Write it down and never forget it. Corroboration that this stunning set of promises is true. I will remember your sin no more. I will bury it in the depths of the sea. I will burn it off like the morning mist. I will throw it behind my back. I will treat you like David so that when you die or your name comes up in the judgment, when they call your name, I'll say, hey, I don't remember a thing about him. She did only what was right. That's the God we have just met in this ancient book. Wow. I tell you what, it simply does not get any better than that if you're a sinner like me. Because God is the greatest forgiver, bar none. If you're like me, you have been forgiven by some very merciful and grace-filled, wonderful people in your life. Trust me, I have too. But better than them all is the greatest forgiver in the universe who says, I don't even remember. No more. No more. Which makes you wonder. If we really believe this, come on. If we truly believe that God is the greatest forgiver in the universe, why wouldn't we be more open with him about what's inside of us? Come on, why? If he's the greatest forgiver of all, why wouldn't we be more transparent before him? Why wouldn't we be more vulnerable in confessing our little dirty secrets to him? I mean, please. We all play these silly little games with God, don't we? Pretending to be not quite as needy, not quite as desperate as that publican who's sitting way in the back of the church, or in the front of the church in this case. But I thank you that I tithe and I keep the Sabbath, fast twice a week. C.S. Lewis, in his little book, Letters to Malcolm, chiefly on prayer, wisely observes, jot this down, very, very insightful. We must lay before God what is in us, not what ought to be in us. We got to tell him, this is in me now. We go to God and say, I know what he wants. Watch this. Hey, God, I'm that way. What a foolish game. Lewis goes on, the prayer preceding all prayers is, I like this, may it be the real I who speaks, and may it be the real thou that I speak to. Whom do we think we're fooling when the darkest secrets of our hearts, we keep them from God? I don't want him to see. I don't want him to know. Are you crazy? Is he God? Of course he knows. I mean, we're like the little girl. Mother comes in, insisting that she's eating chocolate chip cookies. And she says, not me, mama. Chocolate smeared all around her lips, crumbs all over her face. Not me, mama, I haven't eaten. God says, who are you fooling? I say, it's all over you. Fess up. Philip Yancey, boy, this is good. Unless I level with God, that relationship, my relationship with him, this you need. My relationship with him will go nowhere if I don't level with him. I may continue going to church, as I did today. I may sing hymns and praise choruses, as we did today. I may even address God politely in formal prayers, but I will never break through the intimacy barrier. Did you catch that? Because God says, what are you trying to tell me? I know you, but you obviously don't know me because you're hiding out of me. I know exactly what you're hiding. Why don't you get this out in the open? Why don't you just deal with this? Then you and I can really go deep. But I can't go deep with somebody who's always playing a game with me. I'm tired of silly games. I'm running out of time. Tell me who you are. Tell me what you need and ask me to do what I've already promised to do. Don't go around saying, I'm not that way. When in fact, you are. You may fool your lawyer, by the way, but you're not going to fool God. It's the only way we can break this intimacy barrier. How can? Look at the Bible says, James chapter 4, verse 8, draw nigh to God, and he will draw nigh to you. Come close to me. Of course I'm getting closer to you, because you're coming closer to me. It's not like I was standing off. I needed you to just step my way. You can trust the greatest forgiver in the universe with your deepest and darkest secrets because he already knows them all and loves you with all his heart in spite of them all. Once upon a time, there was a God who came down to this earth. And when it came time to die for this world, he stretched out his arms as they nailed him on the cross, and he prayed a single prayer. I'll put that prayer on the screen for you. He prayed, "Father, forgive them. They don't know what they're doing. I beg of you, forgive them, please." Desire of Ages writes, put it on the screen, that prayer of Christ for his enemies embraced the world. It took in every sinner that should live, that has lived or should live from the beginning of the world to the end of time. Upon all rests the guilt of crucifying the Son of God. And then here comes the gospel. To all, forgiveness is freely offered. Whosoever will may have peace with God and inherit eternal life. Hey guys, please get this. The truth is, because of Calvary, listen, the truth is we have already been forgiven 2,000 years ago. The whole world got forgiven. We pardoned, charges dropped 2,000 years ago, which reduces to absurdity. Get this, come on. Which reduces to absurdity the suggestion that God may not forgive me this time, when in fact he has already forgiven me for next time 2,000 years ago. Come on. No more. I'm promising you, no more. So why not receive the gift right now? Several years ago, Maury Vendon, the great preacher, stood right here. I remember this. And he announced that there are four things that God does not know. One, he does not know a sin he does not hate. Two, he does not know a sinner he doesn't love. Three, he does not know a sin he can't forgive. And four, he does not know a better time than now. Pull out that Connect card, will you please? Because I want to give you an opportunity to make the decision right now. We've played these silly games long enough. Today is your day of deliverance. God is here. The devil has been held at bay for a few more minutes. Pull out your Connect card, and I want to go through that Connect card with you. Be sure that I have your email address on the front. Your name and email address, that's all I need. I want to go to the back, and it's time to make a decision. My next step today, some of you, this moment is going to be a liberating moment for you, and I'm going to do something I've never done with Connect cards before. So let me have your ears. Let me have your ears. My next step today, number one, I am grateful God not only forgives all my sins, but also remembers them no more. Today, I confess to him what he already knows. Some of you have been playing this game long, long, long enough, and it's time for your heart to be set free. Jesus says, if the Son sets you free, you're free indeed, man, woman, you're free indeed. Just let me give it to me, and I'll remember it no more, but you have to give it to me. I want you to give me what's 30 years behind you. I need what's 30 years behind you because that baby keeps coming up, and I'm sick and tired of it being the wall between you and me. I need you to come clean for me. I need you to come clean right now. Just get it out. Let's go. I want you to put a check mark right there, and I'm going to give you an opportunity in a moment to operationalize that check mark. Box number two, I would like to pierce the intimacy barrier and daily pray and talk to God with vulnerable candor. Vulnerable candor. That's what we're talking about. Be honest with him. Open your heart up. Place all your sins in his hands. If they're particularly fresh, good. If they're unusually distant, all the more. Get them gone. In box number three, I'd like to bury my past in the waters of baptism. Please be in touch with me. That is the most significant symbol that the Bible gives to burying the past once and for all. If you have not been baptized and you're in this sanctuary right now and you're watching on television, you're live streaming right now, I need you to know, if you've not been baptized, this is the act in Christ that will wash your past away. Amen. You say, I'm not going to be baptized. You want to carry that ball and chain? Be my guest. If you have not been baptized, put a check mark there. Nobody's going to rush you. You take your time, but you make the decision today. I'm tired of dragging this ball and chain in my life. I want it gone. You put a check mark there, and it'll be an honor to be in touch with you. By email. By email. You control everything. But make the decision. Because you control the decision. God is saying, that girl, why isn't she making that decision? That boy. I mean, how many times have I asked that boy to give me his heart and to

0: saying, Dwight, pray for me right now on the spot. And I will pray for you right now on the spot. I want a couple of pastors to stand right here and receive these cards. I'm not asking for your tithes and offerings. I'm asking for your Connect card. If you made a decision today that I'm going to bury that past, I'm going to give everything to you, God, everything to you. I want you to come forward, please, and put a card in one of these pastors' hands. And I want to pray with you. Oh, God, I praise your name for these who've come forward. Ah, it always takes a little bit of gumption and courage to step up in front of everybody. But you know what, Lord? Jesus, with a cross on his back, all alone, dragged it to the top of Golgotha. He did it to operationalize the prayer. Father, forgive him, forgive her. She didn't know what she was doing. Bring it to me, child. Just bring it to me. I will bury it in the depths of the sea, and I will remember your sin no more. It's not between you and me ever again. I've dropped it. I dropped it 2,000 years ago. Drop it now, please. Drop it in my hand. I'll take it. And then I'll breathe into you all the power and grace and courage you need to live boldly for me. I know what this means for you. But you have me, and I'm with you. I am with you to the end of the age. So stay with me. We'll grow together. And that intimacy, you watch. It'll be there, you and me, every morning, alone. Oh, Father, take our raised hands and these decisions and seal this moment. May this almost too good to be true picture of you be what remains in our hearts until Jesus comes. Amen.
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You likely haven't heard of the city of Kokura, Japan, and that's because of clouds. On August 9, 1945, the United States was about to drop an atomic bomb on Kokura, but clouds obscured the view of the crew of the aircraft preparing to drop the bomb. A quirk of the weather saved Kokura. When Jesus returns at the second coming, clouds will be prominent. The Bible says, "Then we which are alive and remain shall be caught up together with them in the clouds to meet the Lord in the air. And so shall we ever be with the Lord." We live in the hope of that day. If your hope is in this world, even the best this world offers, your hope is thin. Jesus never intended for sin to enter this world, but once it did, he planned to get rid of it. We'll be caught up in the clouds one day and taken to a place where there'll be no death and no sorrow. John Bradshaw, It Is Written.

Today I'm reading from John chapter 7 and verse 17, where the Bible says, "If anyone wants to do his will, he shall know concerning the doctrine, whether it is from God or whether I speak on my own authority." You know, there are some things in life that you really only know by doing. For example, take the lofty art of bungee jumping. If I want to know whether or not it actually works, I could go down to the bridge with my scientific calculator and figure things out from a strictly mathematical perspective. Is the cord short enough to stop me before I hit the bottom? Is the elasticity of the cord appropriate for my body weight? Is the wind blowing in the right direction at the right speed? Yes. So I know for sure that it's going to work, right? Well, not exactly. The only way I'm going to know for sure is to strap on the bungee cord and jump, because there are some things in life you only really know by doing. You might love to read books and watch documentaries about hiking in the Amazon jungle, but the only way you're going to know for sure what it's like is to hop on a plane and try it. You might have watched a million different people go for a polar bear swim on New Year's Day, but the only way you're going to know what they're talking about is to try it for yourself. And according to the Bible, that's the way it works with the Christian faith. There are people who have memorized a lot of facts and can win most of the debates in the study groups at church, no problem. They can recite books of the Bible, and they know all the fundamentals of the Christian faith by heart. Maybe they've even read a lot of the great works of notable Christian writers and hold a PhD in theology. But according to Jesus, that's not enough. If you really want to understand Christian doctrine, you've got to live it. Jesus' critics suggested that he was a self-made man whose teachings didn't come from God. The answer Jesus gave them is remarkable. "If you were doing the will of God," he said, "you'd be able to tell for sure whether or not I come from God." In other words, authentic spiritual knowledge belongs to those who are actually doing the will of God, living the Christian faith. Anything else is just empty religion. Here's how it plays out. You'll never know the joy that Jesus talks about until you walk the same path Jesus walked. You'll never know the peace and contentment that Paul talks about until you walk the same path that he followed in pursuit of Jesus. You'll never see the spectacular miracles Moses witnessed until you have the friendship with God that he had. If you really want to get into the meat and potatoes of what this book, the Bible, has to say, if you really want to understand it, you're going to have to live it out in your life. And you know what you're going to find? It turns out that living by this book is just a much better way to live.

You likely haven't heard of the city of Kokura, Japan, and that's because of clouds. On August 9, 1945, the United States was about to drop an atomic bomb on Kokura, but clouds obscured the view of the crew of the aircraft preparing to drop the bomb. A quirk of the weather saved Kokura. When Jesus returns at the second coming, clouds will be prominent. The Bible says, "Then we which are alive and remain shall be caught up together with them in the clouds to meet the Lord in the air. And so shall we ever be with the Lord." We live in the hope of that day. If your hope is in this world, even the best this world offers, your hope is thin. Jesus never intended for sin to enter this world, but once it did, he planned to get rid of it. We'll be caught up in the clouds one day and taken to a place where there'll be no death and no sorrow. John Bradshaw, It Is Written.

stranger traveling through this world below. 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
2: A few years ago, our crew was filming in the city of Jerusalem, and I had a free morning to go and explore the old city by myself. Now, if you ever get the chance to do this, I highly, highly recommend it. It's one of the oldest cities in the world, easily one of the most significant. So much history has transpired in the streets of Old Jerusalem that you'll find something interesting around just about every corner. So, on this particular morning, I decided to compare two different places that might be the spot where Christ was crucified. The first was easily the more famous of the two, an old church dating back to the time of Constantine. Constantine's mother, Helena, had traveled to Jerusalem to look for the tomb of Jesus, and when she thought she found it, she built a church over that spot. Now, her original building isn't there anymore because the site has been through a lot of trauma since it was first built in the 300s. It was destroyed by fire in 614 when the Persians invaded, and then rebuilt by the Byzantines a few years later in 630. In the 8th century, it suffered an earthquake. It was damaged terribly, and again in the 9th. In the 11th century, a Muslim caliph had the building torn down. And on it went, over and over and over. So the building you find there today is absolutely not the original. But you know, it's not really the building that draws people anyway. It's more what people think they're going to find inside. When you first walk in, on your right, there's a steep staircase leading up to the top of a rocky prominence, although you can't really see the rock because the church is built over it. And they say when you're up on top of that staircase, you're actually standing on Golgotha, the hill where Jesus was crucified. And there's this place where you can kneel down and reach through a hole in the floor and supposedly touch the exact spot where it happened. Then down below that, at the bottom of the staircase, back by the entrance, there's a pink slab of stone where they say Jesus was embalmed before they put him in a tomb. Now, that one is a lot more suspicious because we know for sure that the current stone on that location was installed in the 1800s, so I know it's not the real thing. Go a little deeper into the building and you'll find a large room with a big structure where they say you can actually visit the spot where Jesus was buried. His tomb is supposedly inside. And as you can imagine, there's almost always a huge line of people waiting to see this. So if you're going to go, you should probably go first thing in the morning, and even then, plan to be in line for quite a while. So that's one location, the Church of the Holy Sepulchre, where some people believe Jesus was crucified and buried. And to be honest, personally, I'm not sure I believe it, because I guess I've explored the ancient world a little too often to just believe whatever I'm told. 2,000 years is a really long time to accumulate tradition and for cities to change. But, of course, on the other hand, I'm not an archaeologist and I'm not even a professional historian. Of course, for me, what matters most is not where these things happened, but the fact that they did happen. So, after spending a bit of time at the Church of the Holy Sepulchre, I went outside the old city on the north side by the Damascus Gate. And I made my way to the bus station, not to catch a bus, but to catch a glimpse of something they call Gordon's Calvary. Around the back of the station, there's this small hill with a couple of indents that kind of look like eyes. And there's a small feature that kind of looks like a nose. So some people believe that was the site of the crucifixion, because Golgotha means the place of the skull. Now, to the left of that hill is a small park with a tomb in the side of another hill, which people call the Garden Tomb. And in my opinion, the hill behind the bus station seems more likely than the Church of the Holy Sepulchre, for a number of reasons. But again, I'm hardly an expert. There's a really good chance I'm wrong, which doesn't bother me because the location isn't the point. Although I will say this, Wherever the location was, it was designed to maximize shame. We often picture Jesus crucified on top of a hill, but what the Bible actually says is that he was crucified at Golgotha, not necessarily on Golgotha. It seems far more likely to me that he would have been crucified by the public roadway that ran along the bottom of the hill, because that would be more embarrassing, and they could use Jesus as a warning to anybody else who might be tempted to defy the Roman Empire. In fact, just a few decades earlier, the Romans had crucified something like 2,000 rebels along the major roadways outside of Jerusalem for exactly that reason. So, when Christians sing that well-known hymn, "The Old Rugged Cross," and they say, "On a hill far away," well, there's a good chance they're wrong. It's probably by a hill far away. Yet again, it's not really the location that matters. It's the fact that it happened. The passage of time and a widespread familiarity with the story has dramatically dampened the visceral impact of what they actually did to Jesus. You and I are used to seeing crosses on church buildings or dangling from necklaces and earrings, and we easily forget what a serious problem the cross was for those earliest of Christians. The man they said was God in human flesh had just died the most humiliating death possible, hung naked in front of the world, and hung between two obvious reprobates in order to make his death seem, well, even more shameful. Good men did not die on crosses. Crosses were for the scum of the earth, which is the reason that Roman citizens like Paul were never crucified. Paul, you'll remember, was beheaded. Now, historically, we think that crucifixion was invented by the ancient Assyrians or the ancient Babylonians, and it was designed to be as torturous and sadistic as possible. The Persians continued to use crucifixion, and then Alexander the Great adopted it from them after his conquests in the East. The Phoenicians picked it up from the Greeks, and then the Romans got it from them. And then the Romans practically made an art form out of it. In fact, in the minds of most people, the Romans kind of owned the art of crucifixion. It could take days for a victim to finally succumb to the cruelty of a cross. You would be dehydrated, you would be bleeding, and you would be writhing in agony as you hung from nails that were strategically placed to maximize pain. In the end, you died from asphyxiation because you were suspended in a way that would make it impossible to breathe if you didn't push yourself up to take a breath. And to push yourself up, you had to put pressure on your feet, which had also been nailed to the cross. Then after that, you would sink back down to hang from your nail-pierced hands, or wrists, to be technical. It created a grisly dance of death, up and down for days on end until your legs gave out and you finally suffocated. And sometimes, to speed things up, the Romans would break your legs, which made you suffocate faster. Needless to say, crucifixion is probably the most sadistic method of execution ever devised. And the early Christians were telling people their God had died like that. They insisted that Jesus was the long-awaited Messiah, the one who was supposed to liberate the nation of Israel, but then he died at the hands of these pagan oppressors. So needless to say, it wasn't an easy sell. By this time, the Jews had been living in the shadow of Gentile empires for hundreds of years, starting with the Babylonians. And the Roman occupation of Palestine was a particularly unwelcome experience. Now, it's true. The Jews had a number of legal privileges that other conquered nations didn't have, because at one point they offered support to Julius Caesar. But for the most part, the Jewish experience with the Romans was brutal. This was their covenant territory, the one that rightfully belonged to them because it was given to their father Abraham by God himself. It was supposed to be an exceptional place, a nation where the faith of the one true God could be on full display so that Gentile nations could see how superior the God of Israel was. So to be occupied by a Gentile presence was humiliating. And for somebody to say that Messiah had been murdered by Romans? Unthinkable. And in just a few moments, I'll be right back to show you more, so don't go away.
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2: There's this ancient collection of poems dating way back before the birth of Christ, decades before Jesus was born, and it's apocryphal, which means you're not going to find it in the pages of the Bible. Some people call this ancient book the Psalms of the Pharisees, but most people call it the Psalms of Solomon. And one of the major themes this book deals with is the hope that God was going to deliver his people from the Gentiles. Here's a little snippet from the 17th poem in the collection, a poem that's actually looking forward to the coming of Messiah. It says, "Behold, O Lord, and raise up unto them their king, the son of David. At the time in the which thou seest, O God, that he may reign over Israel thy servant and gird him with strength, that he may shatter unrighteous rulers, and that he may purge Jerusalem from nations that trample her down to destruction. Wisely, righteously, he shall thrust out sinners from the inheritance. He shall destroy the pride of the sinner as a potter's vessel." So you can see, to many people's way of thinking, Messiah was supposed to drive the Romans out of the land. But this brand new sect of Christians was suddenly insisting the man the Romans had executed in the most humiliating way possible, well, they were saying that was Messiah. And that was really unpopular because it didn't make sense from the perspective of most people. In fact, the entire life of Christ caused quite a bit of cognitive dissonance for people who had been marinating in the ideas that you find in books like the Psalms of Solomon. I'm reminded of that story in John chapter 1 where Philip tries to convince his friend Nathanael that Jesus was Messiah. Here's how that story goes, starting down in verse 43 where it says, "The following day Jesus wanted to go to Galilee, and he found Philip and said to him, 'Follow me.' Now Philip was from Bethsaida, the city of Andrew and Peter. Philip found Nathanael and said to him, 'We have found him of whom Moses in the law and also the prophets wrote, Jesus of Nazareth, the son of Joseph.' And Nathanael said to him, 'Can any good thing come out of Nazareth?'" You see, it turns out that Nathanael was from the village of Cana, the place where Jesus turned the water into wine. And the village of Cana was right next door to Nazareth. So there's a pretty good chance that Nathanael knew what that town was really like. You and I place a little bit of a halo over Nazareth because it's the hometown of Jesus. But back in the day, well, Nazareth wasn't making lists of places people wanted to live, and it certainly wasn't a place you'd expect to find a national hero. Messiah was supposed to sit on the throne of David. He was supposed to occupy a place of political prominence. So it seemed far more likely to most people he'd be born in a place like, well, Jerusalem. So right from the beginning, Jesus was defying most people's expectations. And the cross was the most confusing development of all. I mean, how could Messiah die like that? Let me read you another famous Bible story. This one from the Gospel of Luke. And this is something that happened after Jesus was crucified. This takes place on the road to Emmaus, where two of Jesus' followers are trying to comprehend what just happened with the death of Christ. And suddenly, the risen Jesus joins them, but they don't know who he is. Verse 17. "And he said to them, 'What kind of conversation is this that you have with one another as you walk and are sad?' Then the one whose name was Cleopas answered and said to him, 'Are you the only stranger in Jerusalem? And have you not known the things which happened there in these days?' And he said to them, 'What things?' So they said to him, 'The things concerning Jesus of Nazareth, who was a prophet, mighty in deed and word, before God and all the people, and how the chief priests and our rulers delivered him to be condemned to death and crucified him. But we were hoping that it was he who was going to redeem Israel.'" Now that's a really important thought because it shows us what people expected Messiah to do. He was supposed to get rid of the Romans. And even after Jesus rose from the dead, the disciples still kind of thought that might happen. I mean, just listen to what they said in Acts chapter 1. "Therefore, when they had come together, they asked him, saying, 'Lord, will you at this time restore the kingdom to Israel?'" So the idea that a man who was shamefully crucified by the Romans could possibly be Messiah, believe me, it wasn't an easy sell. There was almost nobody in the ancient world whose culture would let them accept that idea. Not the Jews, not the Greeks, and not the Romans. Which brings us to one of the most important things the Apostle Paul ever wrote, found in the book of 1 Corinthians. And I think we're going to read quite a bit from this passage, because modern Christianity has mostly forgotten just how scandalous the idea of a crucified Christ really was. Modern Christians talk about the crucifixion, we read about the crucifixion, we watch dramatic movies about the crucifixion, we sing beautiful songs about it. But our understanding is now 2,000 years removed from the actual event, and the visceral impact of what happened to Jesus has been largely blunted to the point where we scarcely realize just how hard it was to preach the message of Christ. I mean, we think that our postmodern world makes preaching difficult, but that's a cakewalk compared to the world that our first century counterparts faced. Here's the way that Paul describes it in 1 Corinthians chapter 1. He writes, "For the message of the cross is foolishness to those who are perishing, but to us who are being saved it is the power of God. For it is written, 'I will destroy the wisdom of the wise and bring to nothing the understanding of the prudent.' Where is the wise? Where is the scribe? Where is the disputer of this age? Has not God made foolish the wisdom of this world? For since in the wisdom of God the world through wisdom did not know God, it pleased God through the foolishness of the message preached to save those who believe." So right out of the gate, Paul tells us that the cross makes no sense, not humanly speaking, not unless you see it from God's perspective. And you know, that's still true today. When you hear the way that some people describe what happened, it's obvious they don't really grasp how important this was. This is not the way most people would write the story of redemption, because it presents a very unlikely hero. Paul continues in verse 22, where he says, "For the Jews request a sign and the Greeks seek after wisdom. But we preach Christ crucified, to the Jews a stumbling block and to the Greeks foolishness." So why does he say that? Well, we've already seen that the Jews of his day were expecting something quite different. But there is something else here, and I'll be right back in a moment to share that with you.
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2: Back in the Old Testament book of Deuteronomy, there's a passage that made it really hard for Jewish folks to accept the idea that Messiah could die such an ignoble death. It's Deuteronomy 21 and verse 22, where it says, "If a man has committed a sin deserving of death, and he is put to death, and you hang him on a tree, his body shall not remain overnight on the tree, but you shall surely bury him that day, so that you do not defile the land which the Lord your God has given you as an inheritance. For he who is hanged is accursed of God." So in light of that, you've got to ask yourself, how could anybody accept Jesus was God's anointed? Would God really allow his son to be crucified like a common criminal, hung on a tree, which would only prove that he was cursed? It was a pretty bitter pill to swallow, which is why Paul tells us that his Jewish audience had a lot of trouble accepting it. And on top of that, the Greeks thought that the idea of God's son dying on a cross was ludicrous, because the Greeks were wisdom seekers, and that's not how they perceived the universe. I mean, how could a man on a criminal's cross be the offspring of the immortal, invisible God whose very thought gave birth to the universe? The ancient Greek philosophers actually rejected the idea that the supreme God made this world at all, because the world's too imperfect. And this man was supposedly God in human flesh? It was too demeaning, too dirty, too common for the Greek mind. And so the very first Christians really had a hard job. The Romans could hardly bow the knee to a man they crucified. The Greeks could not believe that such a common, ignoble man could possibly be a path to God. And the Jews could not get past what seemed to be the complete disappointment of their national aspirations. So when you get to the early 2nd century, there was a man by the name of Justin who was a disciple of Socrates and Plato, but eventually converted to Christianity. In one of his better-known works, he talks about a Jewish man who wanted to ask questions about Jesus. So Justin shared some of the Old Testament scriptures about Messiah, and then the Jewish man says this, "Be assured," he says, "that all our nation waits for Christ, and we admit that all the scriptures which you have quoted refer to him. But whether Christ should be so shamefully crucified, this we are in doubt about. For whoever is crucified is said in the law to be accursed, so that I am exceedingly incredulous on this point. It is quite clear indeed that the scriptures announce that Christ had to suffer. But we wish to learn if you can prove it to us, whether it was by the suffering cursed in the law." So here's what I'm really driving at. Somehow, that first generation of Christians took the message of Christ to the entire Roman Empire in the space of one single generation. And when Paul took the message to the synagogue in Thessalonica, the reception was so hostile that it actually caused a riot. And their number one complaint, they said, "These who have turned the world upside down have come here too." So ask yourself this. How in the world did an unlikely band of misfits with a very unpopular message manage to disrupt the entire Roman Empire? I mean, these early Christians were outsiders. They were nobodies. The religious authorities in Jerusalem rejected these people, and they were more likely to be slaves in a Roman household than actual Roman citizens. These people had no status. They had no legal recognition, and they had no respect. So how did they manage, in the words of an angry mob, to turn the world upside down? In the book of Colossians, which was probably written around 62 AD, Paul casually mentions that the gospel had been delivered to all the world, a reference to the world of his day or the Roman Empire. How in the world did these people pull that off? To be a Christian was to be an outcast, a fool. In fact, there's this ancient work of graffiti found on the Palatine Hill in Rome, a crude drawing of a man with a donkey's head dying on a cross. And the inscription says, "Alexamenos worships his God." It was meant to make Christians look stupid. And frankly, this was the opinion most people had. So you got to wonder why the disciples did it. I mean, why share the story of Christ? It was a belief system just about everybody rejected, because to our way of human thinking, it doesn't make sense. It's not the way that most people think about God. And so you're not going to preach something like this unless you really believe it. Why else would you risk utter humiliation every single day of your life? Why would you risk the wrath of the Romans and the distinct possibility that you could be put to death like Jesus was? Why would you cling to the idea of a suffering Messiah when you'd be laughed out of the room by the most respectable philosophers in the world? I mean, the odds against the success of the early church? Almost insurmountable. And yet today, about a third of the planet claims to be Christian. There was just something about Jesus, something about that cross that showed these people what God was really like. He was nothing like the gods from Mount Olympus, the ones who toyed with people's lives. He was not like the immovable mover that Aristotle talked about, so removed from human experience that you can't expect to make contact. Jesus was willing to humiliate himself, sacrifice himself for us. The Son of God completely overturned every single expectation we had. He was willing to suffer the most embarrassing death conceivable if it meant that he could bridge the gap between the throne of God and you. So completely has God identified with us that he's chosen to be one of us, to live like us, to suffer like us, to die like us, if it means that he can have you back. And to see him alive after he died? To know that he holds the keys of death and tells us that we no longer have to fear the grave? That changes everything. I'll be right back after this.
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2: And we're back from the break. Hey, guys, bring me that book over there. The one on the, the big one on the far left. Yeah, I should have gotten that during the break. Here it is. Fox's Book of Martyrs. It's probably the most famous work ever written about the fate of many early Christians. It begins by showing us that only one of Christ's disciples died from natural causes. The rest were put to death because of what they preached. Andrew was crucified in the British Isles. Thomas was impaled on a spear. Peter was crucified upside down just outside the city of Rome. James was tossed off a building and then had his head smashed in with a club. I mean, this goes on for hundreds of pages. And in the Bible, Paul spends an awful lot of time talking about the hardships he had to put up with. He was pelted with stones and left for dead, shipwrecked, imprisoned, and then he ended up on death row. And all of that for a really unpopular message, a message that ran completely contrary to the way most of us think. And still, all these ancient believers really thought this was worth it. Other religious movements have come and gone, but for some reason, whatever these ancient people found in Jesus and the story of the cross has made this into one of the most enduring faiths in the whole world. And here we are, living in the midst of a civilization that, to a large extent, those ancient believers helped us build. But today, most of us have no idea what this book actually says. So here's what I want to suggest. Listen, I know some people are also willing to die for a lie, because every so often you hear of some apocalyptic cult that goes up in flames, from Heaven's Gate in San Diego to the Solar Temple in Quebec. So a willingness to die doesn't necessarily mean that what you believe is true. But you will notice all those little cults have come and gone, and the teachings of Christ are still here after 2,000 years. I mean, you might be skeptical. You might not believe this story, but at least you should know for yourself exactly what you're skeptical about. So maybe it's time, instead of reading what people write about the Bible, to have a look for yourself. Because, I mean, what if this book turns out to be exactly what you've been looking for your entire life? What if the claims of Christ are true? What if that really was God in human flesh on the side of the road that day all those years ago? At least you owe it to yourself to have a look and examine those claims from firsthand sources. Thanks for joining me today. I'm Sean Boonstra, and this has been another episode of Authentic.
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wilderness we're wandering for a way to understand. In the wilderness there's not a way, for the way's become a man, and the man's become the Exodus.

You likely haven't heard of the city of Kokura, Japan, and that's because of clouds. On August 9, 1945, the United States was about to drop an atomic bomb on Kokura, but clouds obscured the view of the crew of the aircraft preparing to drop the bomb. A quirk of the weather saved Kokura. When Jesus returns at the second coming, clouds will be prominent. The Bible says, "Then we which are alive and remain shall be caught up together with them in the clouds to meet the Lord in the air. And so shall we ever be with the Lord." We live in the hope of that day. If your hope is in this world, even the best this world offers, your hope is thin. Jesus never intended for sin to enter this world, but once it did, he planned to get rid of it. We'll be caught up in the clouds one day and taken to a place where there'll be no death and no sorrow. John Bradshaw, It Is Written.

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